0: I think that's quite enough of that. Stay tuned for some of this.
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0: Good evening and welcome to In Goth We Trust. I am Chelsea Goodwin. As always, Dawn is in the studio with me. I probably couldn't find my way here without her. You know what? And we are rejoined this evening, I am very pleased to say, by the artist we are currently being called Molly Molotov 666. They are a person of many names, many facets, many talents, many areas of expertise. A brilliant musician and a often shocking, truly disturbing, but genuinely inspired genius of a writer, both in written fiction meant to, you know,
1: careful,
0: read.
1: You'll disappoint them. Yeah, no, I do writing, ASMR, music. I am most commonly known as a audio erotica artist on Reddit. You can find me at MollyMolotov666.com. You can find me, just basically just Google MollyMolotov666 and you will find a cornucopia of different hats that I wear, a little bit of everything. Yeah, that's me.
0: The current one appears to be a pink trucker's cap.
1: It's more of a red.
0: A red trucker's cap,
1: yeah,
0: sorry.
1: It's a Squirrely Dan hat from Letterkenny.
0: Even better.
1: Yeah.
0: You turned me on to that show.
1: Yeah, no, I love Letterkenny. It sucks. I was just getting ready to, like, just randomly quote Letterkenny, and then I realized that one of the quotes that was just getting ready to pop out of my mouth was one that can't really say on the radio. But no, Letterkenny is definitely one of my favorite modern TV shows, for sure. Yeah, it's fun because I used to play hockey in high school, and there's a lot of fun in watching these young hockey hooligans just, you know, doing the same kind of crap that I used to do when I was a kid. It's a lot of fun to watch. It's got to be one of the best shows on TV right now. But it's not very goth now, is it? So today we were talking all day about what we were going to talk about today. Like, we were debating the subject, debating the inspiration of what we're going to do. So it came on to me on our way here. We should talk about the comparison of goth culture of Chelsea's youth versus my youth. She's a Gen Xer. I'm a Zillennial. That's a cross between a Gen Xer and a Millennial. I'm at that cusp. I'm a 1984 baby myself. So, yeah. There's going to be a lot of different lot of different comparisons that we're going to be able to draw from this. So, Chelsea, what was your introduction as a youth to goth music?
0: That's an interesting point, because it becomes a question of how one defines goth music.
1: So true.
0: The Cure's Disintegration album, which I, believe it or not, if I remember correctly, came out in 1979. Was probably the earliest example of what would be categorized in the record store as goth music if we still had record stores.
1: We still have record stores. They're just not what they used to be. You know, you can no longer find, like, a Capitol Records just on the side of a corner anymore.
0: I miss Capitol Records and so on.
1: Oh, I'm so old. I remember those. Now, I remember when my mall, back in the early 2000s, did away with it. And I was so bummed because I used to go in there and they had those headphone setups.
0: Yes.
1: Where you can just go in there and listen to, like, samples of the music. And I would go there and just listen to... That was my introduction to Susie and the Banshees, actually.
0: And you've been talking about Susie and the Banshees a lot, and that's why we opened the show with Frenchie and the Punk's actually cover of Susie and the Banshees' City in Dust. And I wanted to open with that one, partly to open you up for your your way towards discussing Susie and the Banshees, but also so I could remind our audience that Samantha Stevenson of Frenchie and the Punk is still undergoing intense chemotherapy, still going through intense cancer treatment, that while all of this is going on, Frenchie and the Punk have been forced to cancel what would have been their current tour of the rest of the U.S. and then Europe. And since their primary source of income is from touring and from live performances and merchandise sales at live performances and so on, this is a serious, setback to their career, which has just been taken off. They just signed with a label and have been changing direction considerably from their more steampunk, dark cabaret, goth cabaret sound to a more purely goth sound. This, in part, I understand, has come about through connections with their performances at Dark Side of the Con, which, I'm almost free associating at this point, a long time ago, IMC'd the first Dark Night of the Con. I don't remember if it was 2016, 2017, something like that. It's quite an event. That reminds me that The Rain Within, Andy Dean and his incarnation as the band The Rain Within, has a great new album coming out. You can find that out about Bandcamp, but the important thing I wanted to hip you to is that there is a GoFundMe for Frenchie and the Punk to help them get through this time when all of the energy really needs to be on Samantha and her healing process. You can get all the information you need from the Frenchie and the Punk Facebook page, website, Patreon page, Kickstarter, GoFundMe, Blue Sky, Instagram, the usual suspects. So anyway, I'm sorry to interrupt you with all that, but...
1: No, that's important.
0: That's important information. I wanted to get that out there.
1: Absolutely. I'm glad you got that out there. I got to see them... semi-live during a live broadcast during COVID, like a few years back at a convention that does not need to be named here, because the guy who runs it's kind of a canceled fellow. But yeah, no, they were really great. They were a solid performance. I hope that she does well. Yeah, so keeping up with the conversation of excellent musicians, I'd like to talk about, for a moment, if I may, about, my experience with, my first time experiencing goth music, period. for me, it was kind of random. I was at a county fair. First time I even thought, even knew of goth people. There were these girls in the tilt-a-whirl line in front of me who were just done up. I mean, hair up to like 3 feet tall, wearing just leather and lace, and they looked fantastic. And I was like, what are you people? And they just started telling me a little bit about goth culture for them. And the way that one of the girls described goth culture to me, she was saying that goth culture is what happens when you are equal parts sad and artistic. And I find that to be very true and very graceful. It's a very valid statement, I think. She had mentioned to me a list of bands that was quickly rapid-fired and equally forgotten because I was a kid and didn't think to take notes, but it got me intrigued. And then after that, I found Kiss, which isn't really the same as goth culture exactly, but Kiss led me down a rabbit hole to find other acts, Alice Cooper, I had discovered, gosh, just so many different bands. I can't even, like, wrap my brain around them right now. So, Chelsea.
0: Actually, you know, Alice Cooper was also a huge influence on mine. Goth culture has many aspects, and aside from the music, in 1964, given my age, I was 4 years old. The first time the Addams Family broadcast the first episode of I'm watching with my grandparents on a little black and white TV set with the rabbit ear antenna, you know, the classic antenna TV, and bum, bum, bum, bum. And that just I felt that I had found my people, my culture. This is where I belong. From as far as goth music goes, the whole obvious connection of rock and roll and horror film and gothic kind of aesthetic certainly was solidified by the Munsters and the Munster theme. There's absolutely no question about that, I think. So there's that. I still am, of course, but I was a huge fan of Vincent Price and Vincent Price's movies, the Roger Corman Poe movies and so forth.
1: Mm-hmm.
0: So when Alice Cooper appeared first on an episode of The Snoop Sisters, which was this wonderful mystery series with Helen Hayes and Mildred Natwick, and not long after that, Uncle Vinny did the Welcome to My Nightmare special with Alice Cooper. And I got watching, you know, and when Alice later was on Don Kirshner's rock concert and so on. That was something that drew me in because he was very theatrical. Bowie was another influence. Yeah, and Bowie is goth adjacent.
1: Yeah. No, he's, at the end of the day, I just consider him theater. He's theatrical pop.
0: Yes.
1: But there's such a goth element to him. Another one for me is Danny Elfman. I got really into Danny Elfman through his work with Tim Burton. for me, imagine, if you will, Springfield, Ohio, circa 1998. You've got this little kid who's sitting in front of the TV with a group of other equally snotty little kids, and we are all fighting over what to watch for a Christmas movie, and only one was unanimously voted, and that was Nightmare Before Christmas. And each and every one of those snotty brats, including myself, had every single lyric memorized. We had it down. Each little girl had their own little Sally, you know, song that they particularly enjoyed, and you know, in my case, Not Meant to Be. There's just so many great Danny Elfman moments. What about you, Chelsea? What do you think of Danny Elfman and his
0: First of all, I love Danny Elfman. I also, besides his music, which is so brilliant, all of it, I mean, all of the Tim Burton-related stuff, the Nightmare Before Christmas soundtrack you brought up, the Batman soundtrack, the Beetlejuice. I mean, you know, he's done so much.
1: I highly recommend the soundtrack to this obscure vampire movie starring Casper Van Dien and Udo Kier. And it's called Modern Vampires. And it is a piece of doo-doo of a movie, but it's one of my favorites, specifically because of Udo Kier chewing the scenery as per usual. But we also have Danny Elfman just being Danny Elfman. You can just hear the man in the music, and he is so goth. That is the most gothic composer that I can think of off the top of my head. Have you seen the man? Do you know what he looks like?
0: Yes, I have. As a matter of fact, I have a picture of him on the computer screen in front of me.
1: So he's this uber muscular,
0: psychotic elf.
1: He looks like a psychotic elf. He's covered in tattoos. I find him so handsome, despite the fact that he's old enough to be my granddad. Then again, that's never really stopped me anywhere. So Danny Elfman definitely is up there in my goth list of inspirations. Oh my gosh, there's just so many of them. And we should also talk about gothic movies that changed us as goths. Being a teenage millennial, for me, that movie that stands out for me has got to be The Craft. With Fairuza Balk and Robin, the girl who was in Scream is in it. I forgot her name, but oh my gosh, what a great movie. For those of you who do not know about the movie The Craft, you've got four 16-year-old girls in high school that are in a Catholic high school, and you've got the wild and crazy, bitchy, mean one. You've got the girl covered in scars who's really meek and sad. You've got the ostracized and somewhat tokened black girl that's aware that she's the token black girl, and she's really, like, not happy about it. And then you've got kind of what I call the filler girl, the one who's, yeah, she's a witch, but there's not really anything interesting about her. She's kind of like, she's the girl you're supposed to, when you're watching the movie, you're supposed to identify with. But I just love the fact that they just nailed what it felt like to be a goth in the 90s, just as a teenager, just nailed it. Nancy, the gothic girl of the group, she is truly one of my favorite characters of all time, one of my favorite antagonists of all time. I put her up there with Iago from Othello. Like, I know that's a big say, but Nancy's a great character.
0: Oh, Nancy's a much more complex character than Iago.
1: Yeah, but Iago has that kind of flair and the sense of drama, and then some of the lines that he coined that are still in our lexicon today. The beast with two backs, for an example. It's good stuff. Shakespeare's good stuff.
0: Of course Shakespeare's good stuff.
1: He's so goth.
0: Okay, that's true. So much so that one of the movies, that Dawn and I just watched this one again recently, that I was 11 when this movie first came out in the theaters. I was in seventh grade, therefore 13 when I first saw it. And that's Theater of Blood, and that's one in which Vincent Price plays a Shakespearean actor who is very unhappy because some big theater prize went to a modernist who was obviously spoofing Marlon Brando. They were making the usual Mumbles jokes and so forth. But with Diana Rigg as his playing Vincent Price's character's daughter, and he sets out to murder all of the critics who had panned him with murders taken from Shakespearean plays.
1: Girl mood. I love that.
0: He invites them to one at a time to see these performances and end up being the murder victim in each of these Shakespearean scenarios.
1: I love it. It sounds great.
0: Delightful movie.
1: Yeah. You know who's goth, but like it's not music, it's not movies, but I'm pretty sure she's probably one of the first goths of all time. That's got to be Mary Shelley.
0: Oh, Mary Shelley, I think. No, actually, you know, Mary Shelley would actually probably have considered herself a goth because gothic, of course, was used to describe a genre of literature of which one of the earliest and prime examples is Mary Shelley's Frankenstein.
1: Mm-hmm.
0: She was in the height, the thick is a pillar of the Gothic literary movement.
1: Yeah.
0: And there's also the movie Gothic that was made in the 90s. Have you seen that one?
1: No, I don't think I have.
0: It's basically a movie about the Mary Shelley, Polidori, Lord Byron, and Pierce Brosnan Shelley's time in a castle in on Lake Geneva when she wrote Frankenstein. Polidori wrote The Vampire.
1: Mm-hmm.
0: And so on in 1815, if memory serves. And in the film, Lord Byron's played by John Lee Miller, who played Sherlock Holmes in the TV show Elementary much later on.
1: Hmm.
0: Also, if I wanted to rekindle last night's argument, I don't particularly, but I could point out that John Lee Miller also was the actor who played the character on Dexter, who was a sleazebag man teaching seminars on how to seduce women, how to get past boundaries and consent using various, I've talked about hypnosis and stuff like that, but you know, all of that is in this Dexter episode. And, of course, they play cat and mouse. Eventually, Dexter does what I would like to do with such individuals. But all of this is just to identify John Lee Miller as the actor. But That is a very funny, very disturbing movie, and it gets more into their sex lives than I want to, but it raises all the philosophical questions. Goth, do you know when Pierce Brosnan, Shelley, I want to get this right, yes. When Pierce Brosnan, Shelley died, he was cremated.
1: You mean Percy beat Shelley?
0: Percy, rather, yes.
1: Yeah. Yeah, Percy beat Shelley. He was cremated except for his heart, and they found his heart later in Mary Shelley's boudoir.
0: Yes.
1: Yeah. No, I know that one, too. Yeah.
0: Well, I mean, how much more goth can you get?
1: That's what I mean. She's so goth.
0: Carrying your late husband's heart around in a box, literally.
1: Shoot, I want to carry her. Never mind, I can't say that.
0: I think you just did. I just got that.
1: Yeah, you caught it. You know, they don't have, the people at home don't got to know, but you know.
0: Yeah, I'm hip.
1: But, being a goth is kind of hard in a small town. So it's these examples of media that made me feel like I had a culture, even though I was like one of the only goths like in the area. There was just something to be said about, you know, the 90s aesthetic of setting up your car in the parking lot and popping the doors open, playing, you know, goth music, playing The Cure, you know, in particular, you know. Bacchus, shit, I'm sorry, shoot. There's just something that's absolutely aesthetic about it that you don't see today. You don't see kids today doing that. Kids these days don't park. Like, did kids your age when you were younger, did they do it? You know, we call it parking. Chelsea, is that a thing that you
0: guys When we were old enough to have cars, of course, I mean.
1: Yeah. So you guys, like, you know, would, like, congregate in parking lots and, you know.
0: Right, although we were probably a little more rural even than you. We also would congregate in the cemetery.
1: Yeah, that too.
0: And we would.

0: We'd congregate there.
1: Yeah, and we had a few little cemeteries where us goth kids would kind of hang out back in the 90s. My little hometown, Springfield, way back in the day, the kids, because this was before the internet. This was when we got our music from TRL on the radio. And if we're lucky, we would have a Capitol Records around so we can listen to music. But for those of us who couldn't travel all the way to Columbus to buy the really good stuff, the ones that could would go to these cemeteries and these wooded areas, reservoirs, and would, you know, put their music in their car and, you know, bounce it for the other goths to be able to hear. So that's how we got our music back, you know, in the 90s and the early 2000s. Like, before the internet, how did you get your goth music?
0: Well, especially in the 80s and even early 90s, I had a lot of friends giving me mixtapes all the time.
1: Oh, that's so cool.
0: You know, mixtapes were a thing. You'd actually...
1: Yeah, I wish they were still a thing. That's so much fun.
0: And we'd pass albums around because early on, a lot of that was hard to get in a small town.
1: Yeah, absolutely. Yeah, no, it was hard even getting...

had brought up the Cure, and the Cure is... It's weird the way a person's mind can work, but I always thought of The Cure and Susie and the Banshees as being two

0: 70s, early 80s wave of goth music, what the Dead in the Airplane were to San Francisco psychedelic rock in the 60s. They were like the two bands that, to me, defined the genre, even though Susie herself initially tried to shy away from the goth label because she was afraid of getting boxed into. Oh, help me out. I'm having a senior citizen moment running up that hill. Kate Bush was someone that, from the very beginning, when her music was available, I started listening to her in the 80s, usually with friends on the Lower East Side. Oddly enough, she was... she didn't really carry the goth, label branded onto her, but whatever you want to call what Susie and the Banshees were doing and what Kate Bush were doing, they were obviously working with all the same elements and musically combining the same musical aesthetic, so... I think there are a lot of artists like that that are critical to the development of goth as a musical subgenre and as an art form. But I've never exactly understood how things get... precisely labeled.
1: Yeah. So, another example of goth culture that meant a lot to Yasmani was Nine Inch Nails. Are you familiar at all with Chelsea with Nine Inch Nails?
0: Pin on my lapel that says I just came from Ellis Island.
1: I'm not just going to assume that you are an encyclopedia of all things goth.
0: I love Nine Inch Nails, and I love Trent Reznor's solo career as well. I mean, of course I know Nine Inch Nails. I love Nine Inch Nails.
1: They did a Coachella set with, what was it called, Baby Noise or something? Boy Noise? Boy Noise. And they're calling themselves Nine Inch Noise.
0: It's funny.
1: And it is, they've made crossover music of their different songs where, so she gets on Harmony for some Nine Inch Nails songs and does some things with her, and it's some really good stuff. So my first Nine Inch Nails song, I was, to age myself ridiculously, I was in the backseat of a guy's car. In the 90s, radio's going, the sun's not quite down yet, so we're not due home, because that's how kids in that time period, when we knew it was time to come home, is when the sun went down, so we knew we had to, make out quick, and all of a sudden, the song came on, Something I Can Never Have by Nine Inch Nails, and I stopped, and I'm like, this is not the vibe for make-out music, and he was like, yeah, but what are you going to do with Nine Inch Nails? I'm like, no, and before I turned it off, I told him, I want to know the band up, so I want to go look them up, because they're fire, but this is not the music to make out to, because that's just the wrong song, and then he played this other song called Closer, and I was like, oh, that's why this is make-out music.
0: Yeah.
1: And then we had no problem making out after that, because oh my god. The song is my
2: I hurt myself today to see if I still feel. I focus on the pain, the only thing that's real. The needle tears a hole, the old familiar sting. Try to kill it all away, but I remember everything.

0: the most goth man who has ever lived. He is truly the Man in Black. He would walk into prisons and sing songs while killing people on stage, right there in front of the warden and the guards and prisoners alike, as the prisoners wooted and hollered. That is the most goth thing I've ever heard. Walking and playing for killers and thieves and rapists and monsters, and making it a darn good show. One of the best shows. The album Johnny Cash's Folsom Prison has got to be one of the best albums, or Folsom Prison Live has got to be one of the best albums of all time.
1: No question about that. And interestingly enough, I've interviewed so many goth musicians. Scott Allen from Frenching the Punk being one. Eli August, Voltaire. Just so many that might not have a big affinity for country music in general, but definitely with Johnny Cash, he had such a, well, I would also, I would also argue that Johnny Cash was an immediate ancestor to a lot of things, including punk. I mean,
0: absolutely, 100%. Johnny Cash was. He inspired so much. He truly was an outlaw in a pure sense of the word. He inspired so much.

0: out later that their sons are all teaming up.
1: Oh yeah, if you follow it down to Hank 3 and Scooter, yeah, Scooter Jennings and...
0: Scooter Jennings Busted in Baylor County is one of my favorite songs of all time.
1: Which one?
0: Busted in Baylor County.
1: Oh yeah.
0: Yeah, that was...

0: Dukes of Hazzard.
1: Thank you. Oh man, that was a guilty pleasure of mine.
0: The TV show or is

0: nice. But, you know, so funny because, yeah, there's that Southern racist undertone, but then there's this funniness about it, of, there are these hicks that don't really have very much in the way of a future, not much of a way of a past or a present, but they're out there doing jumps and selling moonshine, so bless their hearts. I can dig it. Because, you know, the South in real life is quite boring, and that really covers it. But, you know, so goth music, goth TV, goth movies, there's so many, so there's so many.
1: Well, if you want to talk about goth TV, one of the most formative things to goth culture that warped so many of our little minds, and a surprising number of very well-known authors in horror and gothic genres, Joyce Carol Oates, for example, Gwendolyn Keist, I mean, we all were the right age group, so we literally ran home from school to get in front of the TV in time for Dark Shadows. Dark Shadows was so incredibly influential in creating. It's like, it always amuses me that Anne Rice never once mentioned it, but without it, she would not exist.
0: Yeah. Yeah, okay, you know, I
1: mean, I'm not taking anything away from Anne Rice, you know, but
0: I mean, I don't know. Anne Rice took a lot of different. She did what all writers do. We all do it. Which is so ironic, because, yeah, you know, she borrows a little here, a little borrows a little there, but then there's that whole debacle of her Anne Rice versus fandom, versus fan fiction and slash, which is amazing to me, because here's this woman who writes some of the finest vampire fiction, because she has read so much vampire fiction that has been filtered through her voice, and it's such a successful and good voice, too, that it is. But then when other writers try to use her characters, she used to get really intense, especially about Lestat. And I would too. If I had a favorite character that I'd written about and people were writing fan art about it, I'd be a little like, hey, it's my baby. Don't touch my baby. I get it. She went gung-ho. Like, she was single-handedly almost the reason why Slash was ruined online. Like, she made a legal issue. It's kind of impressive. She's our vampire goth queen and also one of the pettiest women in literature. And I stand. I do. I 100% stand for Anne. That rhymed. There's just so much great goth. Wait, how do we talk about goth culture if we didn't talk about Edgar Allan Poe yet?
1: Oh, well, I mean, that just is. That's like the oxygen that we breathe. That's the sea we swim in. That's.
0: Yeah, quoth the raven, nevermore. No, So for me, as a young, aspiring goth kid, when I was just a youngin, there was a, you know those old readers that kids would get, where it's like a textbook, but it was filled with, you know, stories for literature class?
1: I love those.
0: Yeah. So one of the stories that was in there.
1: I still grab those secondhand when I can find them. Obviously, I run a bookstore, so I sell them, but I also read them for the sheer pleasure of it.
0: And they're so much fun to read.
1: There's always something good in there.
0: Yeah, and one of the things that I discovered through that was the poem The Raven. And our class was breaking down what the raven meant, and the teacher was explaining it, and I raised my hand. I was just so excited. I'm like, this is a poem about death. This is dude clearly lost his girl, and now it's like everything reminds him of his girl, and he's haunted by her, and she's come in the form of the raven to drive him mad. And the teacher just looks at me like, that was a very enthusiastic read of Raven. Normally people aren't that excited. And I'm like, but I'm excited because that's a great poem. But my youngest daughter was, you can't see my fingers right now, but I'm holding it about a centimeter, this close to being called Annabelle Lee. like this close. I wanted an Annabelle Lee so bad, or Helena. And alas, my former
1: Helen, I love it. You see, that's what's so great about you. You always go for the deep cut.
0: Yeah, Helena's a deep cut. But, you know, I was a deep cut kind of goth. I like to read the obscura of it all. That's the reason why I was like, that's why I was like in the 12th grade able to like quote the Marquis de Sade, because, you know, like I think my big passion as a teenager was I loved to read and memorize text to sound smart to the adults. And I, at the time, had Annabelle Lee memorized. I had two Helena memorized. And I could almost recite word for word The Telltale Heart. But not quite all the way through. And that was, I used that as a way to attract other goths. That and Shakespeare. One of the ways that I've been able to seduce another goth is by quoting poetry at them, because it's so Victorian. Like, the way that I seduced Chelsea when we first met was actually with a piece of Shakespeare. If we shadows have offended, think but this, and all is mended, that you have but stumbled here while these visions did appear, and this make an idle theme, no more yielding but a dream. Gentles, do not reprehend, if you pardon, we will mend. And as I am an honest puck, and with unearned luck, not escape the serpent's tongue, we shall make amends ere long, else the puck a liar calls. And so I say good night unto you all. Give me your hands if we be friends, and you all then shall restore men's. And another one that I used to do, I'm not going to do the whole poem here, but I would do The Jabberwocky by Lewis Carroll. Once again, proto-goth. Total, level one goth. Some of Lewis Carroll's imagery, I swear it comes right out of a gothic comic book to me. Like, you know, what's more goth than a caterpillar sitting on a mushroom, smoking a hookah, telling a broken mockery of limericks and poems to stoned little children? I mean, come on. That's so goth. I love it. There's just so much great goth culture out there, and I've really been honored to spend the last 20 years diving into it, because modern day goth culture, I'm really digging it. Like, I'm gonna go out there and say that one of my favorite people, right, he's not quite goth, but he's more of an alternative punk rock with a slight goth edge, is Youngblood. He's this like 20-something-year-old kid, but he's got it. Like, he was Ozzy Osbourne's last protege. The kid, he just has it. You know, his sound is really incredible. Nowadays, it's like I'm finding a lot of power goth girls. Delilah Bond from Hands Off Jill. She has a solo career that's pretty dynamic. She's this fire red, like, haired goth girl that can do rap. She can do Janis Joplin. She has a really dynamic voice, and she's angry. Like, all of her music is powerful, like, feminist, like, you know. Like, one of my favorite songs from her is Dead Men Don't Rape. So, like, she's a tough baddie. I love her. Ashniko, she's not quite goth either, but she's what I like to think is goth adjacent. She's kind of got this American Japanese style that's really fun. She's very serial killer, very kawaii. She's pretty awesome. Chelsea, what are some modern alternative and goth acts are you digging these days? Oh, looks like Chelsea's in the middle of doing something, so I'm going to let her cook while I take the mic for a moment. Yeah, no, today, so there's this other artist. He's not quite, once again, he's not goth, but if you listen to his music, it would fit right in, I think, to a lot of the goth scene of the early 90s, and that's Oliver Tree. Now, Oliver Tree's kind of a meme artist. At face value, he's kind of a joke. He's more known for his silly mullet and his outlandish bowl cuts and his strange costumes. But the guy has some of the most melancholy, saddest lyrics. Alien Boy is one of my favorite songs of all time. In the song Alien Boy, he's like, you know, I fell down to earth from 1,000 miles away, and, you know, I'm just trying to make it work, but this is overrated. You know, it's good stuff. Now, there's an artist that, if we're going to talk about goth artists, there's one name that has been, he has been hella canceled in the community for a pretty good reason. But I feel like it'd be disingenuous to not talk about Marilyn Manson.
1: We will come back to that, but I do want to play this cut.
0: Okay, let's do it.

The Asylum for Wayward Victorian Girls is privileged to present to you the Asylum Review! Yes! Step right up! We have the five...

Damn you!

0: That was also Pretty Autumn. That was Emily Autumn, Fight Like a Girl. If I have a personal adopted theme song that represents my view on my whole view of the world, really can be found in this concept album and this particular song. If you want to, I don't, but if you want to revisit our discussion from last night, everything I stumble around inarticulately to try to express, it's all in that song. Emily Autumn sang it for me better than I could ever say.
1: Yeah, that's how I feel about, I forgot the name of the song, but there's this song from Delilah Bond where she, the opening line is like something like, you know, I just saw the news, another girl dead on the streets, and me wondering when it's going to be me. It makes me want to, like, you know, attack the next guy that I see hurting a girl, because I'm just so angry I can't take it. I forgot the name of the song, but it's intense. She's the thing about the intersection of goth and female is, from the very beginning, it's been a really feminist movement, I think.
0: That was one of the things, believe it or not, that drew me in to the goth community, was the combination of the feminist sensibility, of the much more open than the rest of society acceptance of LGBTQIA plus WTF people, and the fact that goth culture is the last real state, I mean my generation's anyway, goth culture, very much the last stand of romanticism, of the glorification of romantic love. There was an article in no lesser an authority than the New York Times about, I don't know, 10, 12, 15 years ago. It was when Rusty was still herself, when she still had her mind, and she ran across an article that she insisted I read in the New York Times, explaining why, in the opinion of the editorial writer, goths make the best lovers, and it was all to do with our sincere ability to love with style, flair, romanticism. I honestly believe that that goes back to our core cultural love story between Gomez and Morticia Adams. And although couples vary, Dawn and I identify with we're the Gruesomes from the Flintstones, because, but, which is a variation on the same theme, of course, but I think there's truth in that. I'm so glad you brought up Delilah Bone. I love her.
1: Yeah, she's fabulous. She's absolutely fabulous. I am absolutely a fan.
0: As far as Marilyn Manson's concerned, hasn't... first of all, I don't even remember. Why did he get hard canceled?
1: Okay, do you want the short or long? Because I can give you both.
0: Let's go with the long. We've got time.
1: All right. So back in the early 2000s, he was in his 30s, and he started dating a 19-year-old young actress, an ingenue, by the name of Evan... slipped my mind. But anyway, you can look it up online. She put a whole deposition out, speaking before Congress, talking about the troubles and tribulations of abused women. Allegedly, according to her deposition, he would keep her awake for hours on end, for days on end. He would torture her. The sexual abuse was insane, and he did a bunch of things I cannot say on radio without worrying about, you know, all that. But basically, the idea is that he allegedly was a crazed predator. And then there was this rumor going around where he allegedly made this movie with a groupie where he had done really grotesque things to this groupie. And, then gave her money afterwards and sent her on her way. But it was one of those kind of situations where consent was clearly dubious at best. So that's the thing about him, is that there's a few situations in culture where, or not culture, just a few situations where women have come out and said, hey, Manson, you know, was abusive. He's got a big reputation for abusing drugs with younger fans. He's been known to take groupies that are crazy young. That said, David Bowie did it. The Led Zeppelin did it. Pink Floyd did it. So I feel like it's, I feel a sense of complication.
0: The Beatles. I mean, I love the Beatles. They changed our entire culture from black and white to color, as Ozzy Osbourne put it. But it was a different time. It was a different place. Crazy things happened that were not, would not be acceptable to they probably should have been handled very differently then, but...
1: No, back then, I feel like Bowie should have been canceled for that. I feel like all those rock stars that were doing things with their incredibly young groupies really should have, you know, dealt with some punishment for that. It makes me feel uncomfortable to condemn Manson for stuff while... Like, okay, so this is a dumb little story, but I have a green army bag that I've covered with band patches, and two of the patches is Marilyn Manson and David Bowie. I go to a nightclub, the door girl's checking my purse, making sure that there's nothing, you know, there's nothing in the bag. And so I'm like saying, you know, don't worry, there's no sharps, no drugs, nothing weird, you know, dig in as deep as you want, you won't get cut, you won't get hurt, you won't get high. And she goes, only thing dangerous on this bag is that Marilyn Manson pouch. And I'm like, okay, so what about the Bowie patch? She's like, oh, so you just have a bunch of, you know, bad men on your bag then? And I'm like, I understand that artists sometimes are terrible people. And I don't have to like the person to appreciate the art. That said, there is always lines to be drawn. You know, personal lines that can be drawn. Like, for an example, you know, like, not a fan of R. Kelly because of what he did, but I feel like he did, like R. Kelly and P. Diddy were a step above. You know what I mean? Like, I can judge them a little bit harsher than I can judge Bowie, if that makes sense, because Bowie would just, you know, he did terrible things, but they're kind of lighter terrible things. And then, am I making sense?
0: Well, in the case of the 13-year-old girl, it's... It doesn't make it all right.
1: No.
0: But the girl who is now a late middle-aged woman...
1: Yeah.
0: Said she didn't feel in any way victimized. She was perfectly happy about the whole thing.
1: Well, how come
0: we... Which doesn't make it all right before you say that. I would never... I would never defend
1: yeah, so that's the thing.
0: Pedophilia or anything like that. Of course not.
1: Yeah,
0: I mean, it makes me sick to think of it.
1: The point I'm saying is that cook them all, but also, like, I'm still going to, like, line them up for the guillotine, but I'm still going to listen to their music.
0: I mean, and this also goes in a way to, one, I think a cornerstone of goth culture in my day was the film Rosemary's Baby.
1: Yes, absolutely.
0: One of the best cult horror movies ever made, in my opinion.
1: Roman Polanski was a really haunted, he's a really haunted guy. Another one of those guys that, genius artist, terrible human being. My favorite story, one of my favorite celebrity scandal stories is actually about Roman Polanski, and it's not even about the, Tate Bianca murders either. Because that's the low-hanging fruit when it comes to Roman Polanski stories. The one I'm thinking of is the time that he was at Jack Nicholson and Angelica Houston's house, because they were married at the time. And he, you know, meets a 14-year-old little girl and is like, hey, you want me to take some pictures of you by the pool? Takes her to Jack Nicholson's house, poses her by Jack's pool, gives her a quaalude, and redacted. You get the idea. And this little girl was traumatized by the experience. So when law pointed their fingers at him and goes, come here, guess who ran to Poland? I have a real problem with that. I feel like him, Woody Allen, a bunch of these guys should be, like, hung up. And I might be a hypocrite because I can, you know, forgive Marilyn Manson a little bit, but also, like, I'm looking at, you know, the other ones, like, So.
0: I thought we discussed the depths of your hypocrisy last night.
1: Oh, yeah, no, I'm a hypocrite. Here's the thing. I'm a hypocrite, but I'm a cute hypocrite, so it's okay. No, it's like, it's hard for me with music because it's like, I guess I can just safely say that if a musician is good enough, I'm willing to be like, all right, you're a bad man, but you know, you make me bounce, so let's go. That's kind of how I feel about Bowie. That's how I feel about a lot of these artists. Marilyn Manson, I feel that way strongly about, like, yeah, he's kind of a piece of poop. I'm gonna say something that is absolutely controversial in the Catskills. I still like Neil Gaiman.
0: That is okay. Here we go.
1: Here we go. Let's do this.
0: I thought we were gonna be nice tonight. I thought we were. I was looking for an appropriate time to play a Delilah Bone song because you're talking to her.
1: I thought we'll do that, but
0: I thought, you know, I didn't think we were gonna.
1: Yeah, let's do this.
0: Get her. I didn't think I was gonna have to actually get my hands dirty
1: but
0: with this again.
1: He's goth adjacent.
0: So what I would say, the thing with Neil Gaiman, all right. First of all, I've read all of those accounts and accusations.
1: Yeah, they're crazy.
0: Met a young woman here locally who Amanda Palmer had reached out to recruit with the nanny thing.
1: Yeah.
0: When I was at an Amanda Palmer concert at the Colony Cafe, I saw her and the nanny or au pair or whatever the correct terminology is that was with her then. They seemed very affectionate in a way which, since I'm extremely sapphic myself, did not seem like a problem, nothing I could put my finger on. But Amanda Palmer always was a very frightening, scary person to be around.
1: And that's so funny, because when me and Chelsea were first talking about this, I was gushing. This was a few years ago. This was before the controversy. I was just gushing about how much I love Amanda Palmer, about how much her song Girl Anachronism meant to me as a person. And Chelsea mentioned that she terrifies her, that she finds her absolutely chilling, and she doesn't quite know why. It's that, and she described it in the way that people describe sociopaths. Like, you know, when you meet a...
0: she is that, Les. There's no doubt about it that she's a sociopath, and so was Neil. That goes without...
1: Well, you know, they usually marry. They're usually a marrying couple. But, no, it's like, here's the thing. I still like Amanda Palmer, but I also would never nanny for her. You know what I mean? It's like... I can appreciate Henry VIII, but I'd never be his wife. You know, that whole thing. What? Strong, big, powerful men. You know, I have a type. You know I would have loved Henry VIII. Now, say, right now, Chelsea, let me paint a picture for you. Chelsea's got her fingers on her face pressed in that way that smart people do when dumb people talk. And I'm well aware of how I sound right now. And it's just part of my aesthetic. So for those who don't know, my kind of trope about myself that I lean into is I like big, scary dudes, which is why I'm a wrestler, or used to be a wrestler, because big, scary dudes. It's funny, I'm mostly gay. I'm mostly a lesbian until I meet a big, scary dude. And then all of a sudden, I'm just uppies. So that's why Chelsea's got this face on her right now of just like, gosh darn it, Molly, stop talking about big, scary dudes. I'm done.
0: Okay. In the case of Neil Gaiman. If you take just the bathtub story.
1: Yeah.
0: And I really do kind of want to go there in analyzing that.
1: Yeah.
0: One of the things that's disturbing, obviously, Gaiman and Amanda Palmer. Obviously, Amanda Palmer procured this young woman and other young women as chum to feed to Neil Gaiman.
1: Yeah.
0: As far as the bathtub incident itself, one of the most chilling and disturbing things in there is how first the young woman had texted on her phone that she, quote, just had sex with Neil Gaiman and this was amazing. Mm-hmm. And within a couple of days, she's trying to kill herself, and part of the problem was that after Gaiman was... done violating her consent 7 ways for Sunday, he denied her any of the kind of emotional support that would have been appropriate even by the rules that have been established by the kink community, that after a particularly intense scene, you don't just abandon somebody in their negative feelings.
1: So what goes on is called aftercare. And aftercare in the kink community is incredibly important. It's a way for both the top and the bottom of the scene to be able to come down from that energy. It's a way to ground yourself after a heavy scene. It's a way to basically calm down, relax, even out, remove yourself from the scene so you don't take the scene outside of the room. because one of the important...
0: Repeat what you just said.
1: You don't want to take the scene out of the room.
0: Repeat what you just said.
1: You do not want to take the scene out of the room.
0: Which means that you don't want to take it home with you and live it as a 24/7 rigid role.
1: Okay, so Chelsea and I have this whole thing. We talked about this yesterday, and we're going to talk about it again for just a moment, about the pros and cons of the 24/7 dominant submissive position. I'm pro. Chelsea is, of course, anti. And we had an amazing debate about it yesterday. It was so freaking cool. I gotta say, it's so much fun having an intellectual debate with someone that you respect and honor as a friend. It's amazing. But we had this really intense debate about it. I really wish that these episodes were recorded and saved for posterity, because holy cow, what a great conversation. So we basically talked about how, this is a situation where you do take it out of the bedroom a little bit. You take it to a space, to the external space, on the condition that nobody around you is against it. So, like, make sure everyone is consenting to seeing the kink. That's the only time you leave it outside of the room. But you mostly...
0: I do not consent.
1: And that is why I have never, tried to force any of this on you. Nor would I ever, or anyone for that matter. It's like... I'm into a phone book full of crazy stuff, but I'm going to be good and gosh darned before I push that on someone. Like, for example, you don't walk up to someone who's a vanilla and just strap a collar on them without asking and be like, all right, down, pig. That's not how that works. But the problem is...
0: As far as I'm concerned, you don't do that to anybody under any circumstances unless their name is Arnold.
1: But what if my good little Arnold Ziffel, I love Arnold Ziffel. He's a cutie. But, some of us, feel a deep-seated desire to please from the bottom. I am one of those people. I'm a bit of a switch. I do have some dominant tendencies, but they're very niche and very narrow, and only certain people can elicit the kind of feeling in me. For the most part, I'm just a big old puppy. I mean, that's literally my whole thing, is I'm just like a big old...
0: Are we using puppy metaphorically?
1: Yeah, metaphorically. I'm not talking about furries. I'm not talking about...
0: And we're not talking about puppy play?
1: No. I'm just a big old... My whole thing is just as... So there's different animals that are... linked in the kink community. For example, you've got your bears. Those are your big, hairy gay men. You've got your seals. They are your smooth young men. You've got there's all kinds of them, but one of the, there's pigs. I love pigs. Pigs are my favorite. But when I talk about the puppy situation or the dog situation, what that means is that I am a big, furry, trans dude who just, I'm just here to be all petted and cute. I'm not here for all the serious business. I just kind of want to watch and eat food, back in the day I used to be much more wild. I had my kinks were much more hands-on, but I have gotten so old now. It's like I just want to sit back, watch Cheetos, and watch other people have the fun that I used to have in my 20s. I don't need that anymore. But then you've got guys like Neil Gaiman, who's in his 60s, macking on these 18, 19 year old girls. And I'm like, okay, fair. When I was an 18 year old girl, and Neil Gaiman, if Neil Gaiman ever hit on me at that age, I'd have been like, oh yeah, here, you want to see my ankles go behind my ears? Because it's Neil freaking Gaiman. But he didn't have that reputation at the time. Now, not so much. But, no, it's so weird seeing all these stories about Neil Gaiman.
0: Well, may I interject here? Yeah. You see, one of the problems with in the Neil Gaiman situation is that, okay, so first, immediately afterwards, she writes about how great it is, and then a couple days later, she's in a hospital suicide attempt.

0: right kind of help.
1: Yeah.
0: And honestly, trying to...
1: It makes it hard to watch. It definitely makes it hard to reread America.
0: I am not going to normalize and make okay that kind of behavior when it leads to that kind of pain, suffering, trauma, and occasionally death. I'm not going to do it.
1: It sounds like the entire community is, that's just what it is. That's just all it is. I've had so many positive experiences in the community. You know, like, you know, I've had some really fun times with some really great people. And like, yeah, I've met some real poopy people too. You know, I've met some really horrible people in the community. But I've only had like a handful of really shitty experiences, crappy experiences. You know, I was telling them before, one story was, you know, this is a bit of a more lighter story, but like I told a guy before, under no circumstances do I want to be like kissed or cuddled on, because if we're doing a hard scene and then the soft stuff starts, it kind of messes with my brain a little bit. It makes me kind of emotional and weird, and I start to get the wrong kind of crying going on. So I tell him, no, let's not do that. He puts me in a chair, tips me backwards, and starts kissing me in a way where it's like if I move to the left or to the right, I fall out of the chair. And I was really scared to fall, so I'm like freaking out, like, you're kissing me and I'm scared I'm gonna fall, like I'm gonna beat your butt after this. And so that was crappy. But then for every time I've had one of those, I've had some really positive experiences. Just because there's bad actors in the community doesn't mean that every male is a bad actor.
0: Not all snakes are poisonous, but it's safer to assume that they are.
1: Yeah, but then you're going to, like, avoid the fun of playing with a garter snake. You know, like, living in fear sounds so hard.
0: It's not a question of living in fear. Again, let's, if you want to go back to the one Gaiman case, the infamous bathtub case. You were talking last night, we tangentially touched on mental health, but my accusation is that Gaiman, Amanda Palmer as his procuress.
1: Yeah.
0: The collection of creeps who have no right to slither among decent human beings, in my opinion, that could be found around some of the more kink-heavy Jeff Mack events or other events by other promoters, just as...
1: Yeah.
0: Weird. These characters find and prey on women who are outrageously younger than them.
1: Yeah.
0: Sometimes barely legal, sometimes not legal at all.
1: Right.
0: They look for a background of abuse of a certain kind. Early childhood incest victimization, to be specific.
1: I mean, that's some of us, not all of us.
0: They look for a history of certain kinds of mental health issues because they're looking for vulnerability, exploitability, controllability, susceptibility to hypnosis and other forms of...
1: Yeah, absolutely. That's something that does happen.
0: When you start exploiting things like that to start eroding someone's not only self-esteem but own free will and own control over what is going to happen to them.
1: So...
0: And I hope you're catching.
1: So there's...
0: I hope you're catching and can hear some of what I'm feeling as I'm trying.
1: So from the bottom...
0: As I'm trying to talk about...

0: about this. It's very easy for you to shout me down, very easy for me to bring myself to discuss these things at all.
1: I'm not trying to shout you down. I'm sorry. I love this conversation with us because we get so passionate about this. This is one of my favorite conversations to have with you. So there's this paradoxical thing that happens to people that they're on the bottom, and that's paradoxical power. So the idea of it is that it's controlling from the bottom. It's, yeah, the dominant is giving orders and is doing the thing, but it's the submissive that, you know, brings the power. It's the one that, like, without a... So a submissive can exist without a dominant. A dominant cannot exist without a submissive. There's real power in that. But that's neither here nor there. The point is that... there is healthy dynamics in kink, but there's so much bad. Like, you know, for example, Neil Gaiman had these girls calling him master. And that makes me sick as someone who practices, you know, master-slave relations. Or not used to practice. I'm currently on a sabbatical. But as someone who's has practiced these and had a great time doing it for almost two, you know, decades now. More than two decades now.
0: Would you honestly... frankly, insult me by describing situations that you voluntarily put yourself in that I was forced to observe or... to be affected by as a good time, because I could call it a lot of things that I mainly discuss with my therapist with dolls, but I'm not making a joke, but I would never call that a good time.
1: For me, it is.
0: And I'm not joking about the therapist and dolls thing. I mean it literally. It's the only way I can talk about some things.
1: So I'm a very obstinate person, and I like to fight. As you can tell, like, Chelsea's my best friend, and I love to fight her. It is just so much fun, especially on the radio. It's just amazing. But there's something to be said about, you know, people. This is so common with people with my personality. You know, like the louder, more dominant, you know.
0: Let me put it this way. I've given up on trying to control what...
1: Yeah.
0: You and the people around you do. I pretend it's none of my business, even though you know there are reasons why.
1: Oh, yeah, you say it's none of your business until we're alone, and then I've got to listen to two
0: But you also know there are legitimate reasons why saying it's none of my business isn't necessarily completely true.
1: But the point is...
0: But no. What is important is this. People get hurt. People get damaged physically, mentally. I'm not going to say spiritually because I don't want to open that bag of worms, but...
1: Oh, no, that happens.
0: As a professional practicing witch, I would say that, too.
1: So... I don't know. I feel like you've got such a strong opinion on... this, there's been situations in the past where I have an
0: extremely strong opinion on this, but one of the people who has spoken publicly a lot who agrees with me completely on the things that I say is the actress formerly known as Linda Lovelace.
1: So Linda Lovelace is a great example of a person who was originally in porn, but she was only in porn because the fact that it was a combination of a boyfriend trafficking her and basically just her being caught up in a forced sex work situation. These things do happen 100%. And it's tragic. It's really a hard thing to see. I feel a lot of really intense compassion for anyone who has to suffer those things, because I've been through some pretty big stuff myself. So when I see that happening, I feel nothing but compassion.
0: I mean, one of the things that I hope comes out of this show is that vulnerable young people, particularly vulnerable young women, cis, trans, or otherwise, are warned away from this crapola a little bit before they're exploited and hurt.
1: So I was trying to say, you know, like, I'm a very...
0: I really wish you would stop interrupting me when I'm trying to talk this softly.
1: I thought you were done. Sorry.
0: No, when I'm done...
1: I was trying to say something before, and, you know, you cut me off, so I was trying to finish my thought.
0: Please, but, go ahead.
1: No, I was like, you go on.
0: Fair enough. Go ahead.
1: Well, no, I'm willing to, like, I want to listen. I want to hear what you have to say. I'm just saying, it's like, the only reason why I was speaking was because I was originally the one that was cut off, but I'm not, like, trying to, like, come at you.
0: I mean, even when we talk about this gaming thing, you gloss over the fact that, hello, there was a suicide attempt.
1: The same, you know, I'm not trying to diminish the violations that happened, but I come from...
0: And I am insisting that those violations are not the exception. They're the everyday common practice until somebody gets caught and the law gets involved, and there's all these pretty rules and all these pretty consent policies and things that are put in writing and so forth, but in practice, I don't see happy, smiling people and everything being followed. I see exploitation, tragedy, and badly damaged people who all too often have ended up at Transy House or have ended up in other places where the person taking care of them was rusty or me, and I'm bloody sick of picking up broken, damaged people and trying to help them get their lives back together over something like what we're talking about here, which is...
1: I'm one of the broken, damaged people that you help. I've showed up.
0: This is true, but far from the only one.
1: I showed up on your front porch just this Monday, and it's not the first time I've showed up on your front porch. Whenever things go bad in my 17-year-long, now former marriage, I have come to you because sometimes I just don't really have anywhere else to go, and you've helped me as a trans person.
0: I don't mind that we're doing this, but what did I say or do that steered us away from goth music and culture back to this?
1: I mentioned I like Neil Gaiman because I was gonna say that Neil Gaiman's very goth, but it's just too bad that he is such an asshole that we can't really claim him anymore. That's the point I was trying to make, but then...
0: And Marilyn Manson was practically Hell's bells. There were times when I was younger and Marilyn Manson was the height of his career when, because of the way I dressed and my shaved eyebrows and one thing and another, I had people ask me if I was him that were serious. Once when I was walking around the big art museum, I forget the name of it, in Atlanta, and once when I was walking around a music venue up here. Yes, I was practically cosplaying him in the way I was dressed, but I also happen to be, I don't know why I'm free associating all this, close friends with the Justice Prevails, who is a trans woman who was the lead singer of the Violators. She was the real-life model for Hedvig of Hedvig in the Angry Inch. Marilyn Manson was the real-life model for Tommy Gnosis. And it was Justice Prevails who had her act ripped off by a wild act with a male lead that was less transgressive than a trans woman to in the eyes of the record company, and the whole, you know, that whole origin story played out in real life, only in real life it wasn't Hedwig and Tommy Gnosis. It was Justice Prevails and Marilyn Manson. So there are also, you know, questionable business practice and plagiarism and all kinds of issues around that. But Neil Gaiman, Marilyn Manson, I don't have heroes or even culture heroes anymore because it's...
1: It's, you know, they get canceled so quick now. It's so hard to really like anyone anymore.
0: As I was saying in the car, now, on the other hand, there are perfectly valid reasons to cancel Alfred Hitchcock, but does that mean all of a sudden his movies and his innovations in the art of filmmaking must be erased forever? I have a hard time going that far, and you think I go too far, and you're right. Possibly, but I can't go that far. But I certainly think that... What about... This is so hard.
1: I didn't mean to get you on all this. Didn't mean to get you so worked up.
0: No, you got me too stuck in my feelings to know where to go from here. I just...
1: Okay, so you were asking me, reason why I was trying to, speak, the thing I was trying to talk about was you were saying, you know, you've never seen anyone come out of it really well, and I wanted
0: And that's true, and I can bring up literally dozens of cases if I have to. Dozens.
1: Sure. I can name hundreds of people it's worked for. Personally, firsthand, and I can name dozens of people that I didn't work out for. Everyone's got, every female in the community definitely has a story about a person acting out of pocket. But I argue that's everything you get into. Professional wrestling, you're going to experience dudes that are disrespecting the lady wrestlers. You're going to experience that in any kind of sport.
0: You're going to experience it in the press room at the White House, and you're going to experience it in the corridors of power. And it's like I see a slippery slope that runs from the stuff we're talking about to Epstein and back again. A slippery slope of powerful men. If I use the catchphrase tech bro, I don't have to tell anybody but you what I'm talking about, and bingo, it's there, and you got it, and you can't say I'm wrong.
1: Okay, but also, that's not the only experience I've ever had. I have had so many other experiences where I've come out of it feeling really good, because I was talking about paradoxical power. It's
0: the only part of your experience that I'm actually claiming to have a perfect, have a personal right for me to have any opinion on are the ones that have had a negative impact on my own life, and I consider myself a somewheres between a semi-bystander and a semi-first responder that came in to try to help.
1: So, I just feel like...
0: And give that a beat. Think about it.
1: I'm just saying there's a place for everything. And some things are just not for other people.
0: I believe that there is a place for everything. True. I believe that the place that many of the people we're talking about, including Neil Gaiman and including the unknown horror in the background that you and I are anonymously arguing about,
1: mm-hmm.
0: is... a mental health care facility with an emphasis on training and deprogramming not only negative male aggression, particularly sexual aggression, misapply, mis, uh, pl- mis, um, expressed in a not only misogynistic but antisocial manner, but also that not nearly has been enough has been done after all the years that we've had discussions about feminism and tried to make things better. Simple respect for women, cis, trans, or otherwise.
1: I argue,
0: as human beings, we have not established anything like full equality and full respect for the dignity of women as human beings, and that on so many levels has gotten worse, not improved in recent years. And I care too much not only about individual women in my life, like a unofficially adopted daughter, for example, that at the risk of sounding like somebody who I despise in the political arena because of the way they do things, there is something to be said about a necessity to create a safe, equal playing field for women and girls, cis, trans, or otherwise. And everything we've been discussing about is the antithesis of everything I stand for in that regard. That's not going to change, or when it changes will be the day that I'm hauled out of my building feet first. Until then, that is not going to change.
1: Okay.
0: I can't stand to see any more of the pain and any more of the suffering and any more of the unnecessary damages.
1: So, in my case,
0: too painful to watch, and it's damaging me.
1: I'm currently enjoying a situation where I'm making ASMR content as a film dom, and it has been healing for me.
0: Great. More power to you. I'm not trying to stop you.
1: Well, the point is that I'm just saying it's like there are real healing that comes from these places. You just have to use those spaces properly. The problem is that you get a lot of bad actors coming into those spaces, but that happens with every community that you're going to be a part of. No matter what you do, you're going to find those people. Now, there's going to be a lot more of those people in the kink community, which is why it's important to have advocacy. You've got to have people talking about this. You've got to have people both pro and con arguing about this so people can make a well-informed, well-rounded decision and whether or not they want to participate in the kink community.
0: I am making literally the first con argument about this from somebody that's been within the community long enough to know the language and have a clue as to what goes on.
1: Yeah.
0: And I don't like coming forward and speaking publicly about any of this because it, quite honestly, it triggers my own damage.
1: I don't want to trigger your damage. I was only bringing up Neil Gaiman because it was situational. I wasn't trying to...
0: No, Neil Gaiman needs to be brought up. He does.
1: It's situational. It's a situation
0: but,
1: where...
0: It's
1: an example of one of our goth leaders in the community, one of our goth elders in the community, you know, betraying the trust of the people.
0: I've had Amanda Palmer, at least in the sense of playing live recordings that she authorized me to play on this show. I've went to every public lecture, not the, you know, for students only, of course, but every public ticketed lecture that Neil my connection with Neil Gaiman goes as close as it was Neil Gaiman who created Doom Patrol, who then, when he left Doom Patrol to work on another his other projects, hired Rachel Pollack, a trans woman, to be the new head writer of Doom Patrol, and she created the Kate Godwin character, who is a trans sex worker with vampire-like superpowers, who was based on me. Drawn to look at me and with look like me and with my last name.
1: Yeah.
0: Although she got her first name Kate from Kate Godwin from Kate Bornstein. But, I mean, I think that the defining story in, and it's in, I must say Watchmen, it's in Sandman. The story about the writer who is not only a beloved liberal figure, but hailed as a sensitive male feminist who is keeping in torture, imprisoning one of the classical Greek muses. And forcing her to inspire what he does, and that combination of brutality, sexual exploitation, while putting a public, while presenting a public face of benevolent, progressive.
1: Yeah, Calliope definitely bit him in the butt with that one.
0: What?
1: Calliope definitely, that story definitely bit him in the butt, like, long term. That did not age well.
0: Of course, it was practically a confession.
1: Yeah, no.
0: But if you look at the circle of people in an unnamed New England city who surround, you know, the ones that are within our association here, you have that same hypocrisy, oppression, irresponsible behavior, and occasionally sheer horror under a veneer of super egalitarianism and liberality. And I'm going to have to reach for a bag to get sick in if I think about
1: okay,
0: it much
1: well,
0: longer.
1: How would you feel about sapphic communities engaging in BDSM or master-slave dynamics? Would it still have the same impact for you if it was sapphic?
0: In both the impact of that, I know all about as a sub in that community at one time. Yes, I would say that the same problems do sometimes often arise. There are problems with moving. I was in the an organization called LSM, the Lesbian Sex Mafia, which was the biggest lesbian SM group in New York City with chapters all over the country for a while. I am personally less uncomfortable in a sapphic kink space because I myself am sapphic and my orientation is very strongly on the lesbian side, but
1: yeah, I think I'm the only boy you've ever actually dated.
0: No,
1: maybe there's others, I don't know.
0: But in general, yes. Yeah. That in general, I am mostly sapphic, but...
1: Yeah, I'm a trans dude, by the way, assigned female at birth.
0: What you don't have in a sapphic setting that you have out in the wild here is... I am horrified at the levels of oppression of women and exploitation of women that is just normal and routine. And then you add this, when you add the layer of male dominant, female submissive slavery and call it kink. And then you have things that, like what we were talking about that happened with Neil Gaiman, or things that happened at Jeff Mack events or other events or in other contexts. It's just...
1: It's not the same thing, though. It's having two people...
0: When you, as a society, have learned how to live like reasonable human beings on an egalitarian basis... on the routine, on the day-to-day, then maybe you're ready to experiment like this, but...
1: It's your body, your choice. Some people are geared to...
0: My body, my choice doesn't include choices to submit to brainwashing techniques.
1: No, but if I feel like submitting to being choked and I find someone who wants to choke me and is comfortable with choking me and has the skill to do so, has shown that they are safe, healthy, and consenting, and of age, and as listening to all of my red flags, white flags, choke me.
0: Have I done choking scenes where I was the chokey? Yes. Were some of them horrible and traumatic, and some of them, and yes, the ones that I'm referring to now in the rest of this sentence were sapphic, that I actually don't regret. They helped me get into a headspace that was good for me at the time, but in spite of that, I still don't believe that it's a safe and responsible practice that people should do. But there you can say, I can be a hypocrite. I have my own submissive quirks and kinks. But if we're going to draw them out into... the light and talk about them, let's not do it now because it's after midnight and the show's over.
1: We just turned into a pumpkin.
0: However, I would be happy to continue this discussion as much as you would like and do it on this forum or any other.
1: Yeah, sure. Yeah.
0: And I freely admit... saying, no, I can't do this, I can't be around this, I am having trouble being where I have to watch this because it triggers my own trauma that I've been

0: Enough already.
1: Well, like, okay, before we go.
0: Either.
1: Go on.
0: I will never condone male exploitation and abuse of women, no matter what label is put on it. And some things may be at one level consensual, but then you complicated that with consensual non-consensual. We're not going to settle this tonight.
1: No,
0: and
1: I'm not going to settle it ever, but I'm still going to.
0: I wish you knew how painful these conversations are to me. I really wish you knew.
1: I wish they weren't so painful for you.
0: I wish you knew how it feels to have to look at some of the things that you look at from the inside, and dear listeners, In Goth We Trust will return next Wednesday at 10 o'clock to WIOX. I need some aftercare from this damn show, and I am not being metaphorical. Have a good evening, everybody. We'll be back next week, hopefully, without quite this much drama and trauma.
1: Good night, everybody.
0: Pleasant screams.
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1: Staying alert on the road as the number of cyclists in our Catskill Mountains and around the country explodes. The makeup of a baseball free agent or draft prospect, and hail to the Knicks. 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

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Good morning, tip-off fans. A hearty good morning to you on this beautiful June day. It's the first Friday during the month of June. Yes, we've officially entered graduation month for New York State high schools. Today is June the 5th, 2026. I'm John Bernhardt, your tip-off host. I'm here, you're there, wherever there happens to be, and I'm pleased that you could join us for this morning's tip-off show.

0: Now, the first song we heard, Summer in June, was crafted to represent the feelings of the songstress, Ebba McMahon, the feelings that she experiences each year on the first day of June. That's a feeling punctuated by longer days, sunny evenings, and nostalgic memories. McMahon is an Irish singer who once performed with the ensemble Celtic Women. A fluent Irish speaker, McMahon grew up singing and speaking Irish at home in Dublin. English was not spoken until Ebba was 6 years old. And at eight, Ebba began her singing career when she was selected to sing on an album for a children's book. Eventually, McMahon would sing with the popular Irish ensemble Celtic Women. In 2020, she began recording music under the name of Ava. Our second song, welcoming in the new month of June, was from the Decembrists. I love that group. They're an indie rock band from Portland, Oregon. They were singing a tune called June Hymn. The lyrics of many of the Decembrist numbers often focus on historical incidents and folklore and include audience participation. June Hymn is a song that celebrates the simple everyday tasks of rural life, and where could we have it better? Rural life than our Catskill Mountains, while at the same time, the song contains a strong emphasis on renewal, both personal and environmental. Our songs speak with optimism about the calendar turning to the month of June. Perhaps we can find some of the same optimism regarding our weather. Let's see what we can expect from our weather throughout this weekend. Well, it's looking like an absolutely fantastic day today. It should be partly cloudy with a high temperature of 83 degrees. Winds from the north, west-northwest at 5 to 10 miles per hour. And then tonight, expect partly to mostly cloudy skies, a low of 53. The winds will be light and variable. I love here in my weather forecast, they tell you the percent of rain every day. The percent of rain today is 1%. It's looking pretty good here in the Catskills today. We should have a gorgeous day. And it's looking long-term as if our temperatures are moving upward. Well, tomorrow, expect cloudy skies during the morning hours, followed by scattered showers and thunderstorms in the afternoon. There's the possibility some of the thunderstorms could be severe. Our high temperature on Saturday will be 80 degrees with winds from the west-southwest, pretty windy, from 10 to 20 miles per hour, and the chance of rain is at 60%. Then Saturday night, we expect thunderstorms during the evening, then cloudy skies overnight, a low temperature of 60 degrees, the chance of rain at 70%. And we'll wrap it all up on Sunday with a chillier day, but still okay compared to what we've had so far this spring. We'll see cloudy skies early, followed by partial clearing with a high temperature of 71 degrees. Should be pleasant. Winds from the northwest at 10 to 20 miles per hour. Then Saturday night, a few clouds, a low near 50 degrees. Winds from the north at 10 to 15 miles per hour, and the temperature at 50 degrees. Looking ahead, though, we're going to get next week and going forward, temperatures up there near 90 degrees. On the big board here, coming on board after this show this morning, is Joyce St. George with Music Matters, and she's going to have Diana Mason as a guest. She is the host of Health Etc. on WIOX, and she's going to be discussing health care in the United States. And then we see that the community chorale in the Catskills, they're going to be holding two summer concerts. The first one will be a week from tomorrow. That would be June the 13th. It's going to be at 7 p.m. at the Margaretville United Methodist Church. And then the following day, Sunday, June the 14th at 2:30 p.m., they're going to bring that concert to Roxbury, where they'll be performing in the Jay Gould Memorial Reformed Church. That's 2:30 on Saturday. All right. Everything's looking kind of good there.
1: Bicycle, bicycle.

Well, that was the voice of none other, the voice, the creativity, the insanity of Queen, Freddie Mercury and Queen singing Bicycle Race. Well, I read a front page feature USA Today story talking about the sometimes fraught relationship between drivers on the road on one side, that would be drivers behind the wheel, and on the other side, drivers pedaling a bicycle, as Queen was singing. It's a fact that cyclists and drivers of cars have shouldered this fraught relationship for a long time. But according to the feature article, sharing the road between these two parties isn't going too well in our current day and age. And much too often, vying road personalities can end in disaster. According to the Insurance Institute for Highway Safety and High Loss Data Institute, deaths involving cars and cyclists have increased by 15% since 1975 and a whopping 86% since an all-time low in 2010. In 2024, 1,103 cyclists died in traffic-related crashes. Now, that's food for thought for both drivers of cars and peddlers of bicycles. They each must be more aware and more careful. It's true that states and jurisdictions, they have varying laws on where bicycles should ride, but as a rule, car drivers are required to share the road with bicyclists and motorcyclists. That there were any discussions about safety, that's where it needs to start. The situation needs increased attention and attention these days because more cyclists are now riding than ever before. That's according to a People for Bike study. They found more Americans riding in 2024 than at any point in the previous decade. And using the number of cyclists on our Catskill Mountain roads, those numbers are continuing to rise. We're seeing more and more cyclists all the time. Out at my place on the lake, I never saw cyclists, but boy, I'm starting to see them now. It's all pretty obvious. With more and more bikes and vehicles sharing the road, well, there's more and more opportunity for crashes and deadly situations. People are adopting bicycling more, which is healthy and helps the environment and helps us get to lower energy costs. And it's a lot less expensive to ride your bike today than it is to fill up your car with gas. Yet we really haven't created actual facilities for people to bicycle in. That was Von Hagen, the executive director of the Alan Voorhees Transportation Center. That's found at Rutgers University. For years, engineers have been widening roads, but wider roads, well, wider roads are an invitation for faster car speeds. And since the pandemic, car speeds, they've been climbing. We've all read or heard about examples of road rage. According to a CNN study, road rage, characterized as aggressive or violent motorist actions, they've increased by 500% over the last decade. Perhaps that's an indication of the kind of frustrating and harrowing times that we're living in. I experienced road rage once, and it was terrifying. You see, when my daughter Jenna went to college at James Madison in Virginia, both Joe and I drove south with the boys to drop her off, both in separate cars. You see, Joe was planning to visit college girlfriends in the D.C. area on the way back, so the boys and I would be heading home in a separate car.
Well, on the way home, the traffic on the major highway, it was insane. Literally bumper to bumper, and this was a four-lane, you know, a major highway, in the right-hand lane. And we were stuck in the right-hand lane, as was Joe. She was ahead of us, several cars ahead of us. Well, the boys and I were able to worm our way into the middle lane, into the passing lane. And when we got up to where Joe was, we slowed our car down, and I had the boys kind of hanging on out the windows, yelling and screaming at her and gesturing, trying to get her attention so that she could get out into the passing lane in front of us and pick up speed. But Joe was so emotionally involved and charged with dropping off Jenna, sobbing in the front seat of the car, the boys couldn't get her attention. But unfortunately, a semi-driver was behind us, and they got his attention. And he mistakenly believed the boys were harassing Joe. And he was insanely outraged in his giant semi-truck. He began blaring his horn and speeding up almost to our bumper. And literally jumping around in the front seat of this truck, waving his fist and screaming at us. I instructed the boys to sit tight and look straight ahead. Under no circumstances were they to look back. And even when the traffic cleared and we could get going at 65 miles an hour, and he could have passed us if he had chosen to, well, he didn't choose to. He hung back and he charged up behind us. He'd slow down and get back, and then he'd come flying up to within feet of the back of our car, almost hitting our rear bumper. And this went on for mile after mile, 30, 40 miles at least, before he finally took an exit ramp and left the highway. Terrifying. Of course, bikes move inherently slower than cars. Car drivers are inclined to go as fast, actually many times faster, than road conditions allow. And drivers, often in a hurry, might see bike riders as, well, kind of in the way. Bike riders might see a driver narrowing down as a maniac, hogging the road and unwilling to share it. And for the most part, neither side shares the other side's perspective. People prone to road rage are more easily triggered, and they perceive possible incidents as personal slights. And then there are bikers who can be as aggressive or dangerous in these potential fraught situations, says Dwight Hennessy. He's the chair and professor of psychology at Buffalo University. There are some cyclists who are antagonistic toward drivers, said Hennessy, who is a frequent cyclist himself. A cyclist might think a driver is coming up too close to them because he thinks they're a jerk. In their mind, how do you deal with a jerk? Well, you just piss them off more, maybe to teach them a lesson. That's a match that's lit to set a torch on fire. But then, of course, there are the angry few who intentionally go out seeking chaos. The USAP spoke about a Florida man who fired a gun from his truck window at a group of boys on their bike, striking one in the leg. Well, my wife, too, experienced this kind of a lunatic. I think it was two or maybe three summers ago. Joe was pedaling along here in our Catskills, pretty much close to home, minding her own business. She's very safety conscious. And a pickup truck approached from the rear. The driver of the truck had removed the passenger door. Why? So he could shoot at cyclists on their bikes. And he fired a pellet gun at Joe and shot her in the side. Now, he wouldn't have done that if she was riding with a group of people, because he couldn't have shot them all and somebody would have been able to provide more information about what he was driving. But if you were the person being shot and you were alone, you weren't going to have the same sense of gathering information about whoever shot you. You're going to be kind of stunned. Now, Joe was okay. She had a welt on her side. But she very well could have lost control of her bike. She could have been hit in a part of her body that would have caused certainly more damage.
And after an extensive investigation, the local police were not able to catch this jerk. What we all need to do is educate each other that cyclists they have just as much right on the road as cars. And while at the same time informing cyclists of the importance of their safety riding, being alert and on the defense and obeying all the rules of the road. And I say staying to the right side of the road whenever possible. They have the right to come out right to the median of the road. It's important that drivers and peddlers both recognize that everybody is important to somebody. In and out, side to side, up and down, you make the right move every Friday morning listening to Tip Off. 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

That was Danny Gokey. He's an American singer and former church music director who was discovered by the American public when he finished in third place in the 8th edition of American Idol. And after his Idol finish, for 20 years, Gokey would carve out a country music career with two record labels. But when those contracts ran out, Gokey would gravitate his music towards mainstream music, then swing once again performing solely Christian and gospel music. We're using Danny Gokey and More Than I Think I Am to introduce our next segment, and that's a piece that examines the intangibles Major League Baseball teams consider when they're selecting free agents to pursue or young prospects to draft as future pieces of their Major League rosters. Now, before we do, Joyce was listening to my last piece, Joyce St. George, who's up next, on cyclists and the relationship between cyclists and motorists. Joyce has been her entire life a horse enthusiast. And for a long time, she would ride her horses, you know, on country trails and so on, but you had to ride them on the road a little bit sometimes to get to those spots. And she would ride them on the road, and she recounted to me while the song was playing how one time a motorcyclist intentionally ran up at her and her horse, causing the horse to, you know, panic, and turn around in circles and almost buck her off.

0: on the city streets. All right, we'll move on to baseball and what Major League Baseball teams consider when they're attempting to sign a prospect or they're attempting to sign a free agent to come onto their teams. You know, from a purely athletic perspective, it's often fairly obvious that what Major League Baseball teams are looking for as they consider players to pursue to join their organizations, their pipeline. They're all athletic, you know. The pitchers throw 97-plus miles per hour, whole bunches of them. And that will draw your attention for sure. And add to that a high spin rate on your breaking pitches and interest in a young pitcher's availability. Well, that will only grow. And there's a lot of them out there. I watch the minor leagues, and there's a lot of these guys throwing 95 or more miles per hour. And the concept, of course, is similar, but the areas of measurement might be much different when Major League Baseball teams are considering position players. Batters with certain average exit velocities, with launch angles, with high contact rates, with power status numbers and the ability to hit to all fields. All these metrics that are under consideration as the Major League Baseball's considered talent. But honestly, as more and more baseball becomes a worldwide game, teams find scores of players with statistical profiles that are very appealing. So what are some of the less obvious factors, the makeup, that's what they call it, the makeup that Major League Baseball teams are looking for that might differentiate one statue-ish free agent or young rich prospect or young prospect?
1: Well, makeup is actually a term that Major League scouts and other talent evaluators use at every level of the baseball game.
0: When evaluating,
1: Major League Baseball talent evaluators are not just considering how a player performs on the baseball field.
0: You're on the field play.
1: Well, that opens the door.
0: Well, that opens consideration.
1: But baseball talent evaluators will go behind the curtain.
0: We're trying to determine the intangibles that might impact
1: as well as team
0: productivity.
1: What individual baseball suitors are really hoping to find is players with a personal makeup that matches
0: their on-the-field results.
1: They're on the field with
0: the amounts of money that teams are committed to,
1: the amounts of building their teams are committed to.
0: They work hard to assure that they have
1: more than a rudimentary understanding,
0: they're adding to their team.
1: In some ways,
0: the question and answer sessions that team personnel have with prospective candidates,
1: to outside observers like me and you,
0: they might seem insignificant.
1: They might see actuality,
0: those Q&A sessions,
1: whether a team is conducting research,
0: whether a team is
1: possibly making an offer to a free agent veteran,
0: or considering whether to spend
1: grants or trade capital on a young prospect,
0: teams commit a lot of work
1: and a lot of resources behind the scenes
0: to assure that these
1: kinds of investments
0: that they're making,
1: Saras and Chandler,
0: they spoke to one baseball talent executive who said
1: he uses what he calls a three-bucket approach,
0: trying to determine a baseball player's makeup.
1: Is there anything he's done off the field in the past,
0: or you fear he may do sometime in the future?
1: That would be a negative factor.
0: According to the talent evaluator,
1: it doesn't matter how good you are.
0: It doesn't matter if you have
1: serious doubts with regard to that first
0: bucket. You will not receive an offer.
1: You will not
0: receive the second bucket examines the athlete's makeup as a player.
1: The athlete's talent
0: and evaluators look at things like how competitive things like
1: how competitive,
0: how hard he does his work as
1: how hard he does
0: how receptive he is to coaching,
1: how
0: things like that
1: he is to coaching.
0: And the third bucket can be more difficult to assess,
1: especially with younger prospects.
0: How is this player as a team?
1: How

0: player.
1: Now you might know that contrary to the data driven
0: dominance and player evaluation, all of those metrics
1: to measure players on the field. Evaluating a player's makeup is the last
0: inexact science in baseball scouting.
1: The methods teams use and the resources they commit in determining player makeup,
0: the effectiveness
1: of the process they incorporate
0: could make the difference between drafting and signing well and making
1: expensive mistakes when doing so. Of course, when bringing a veteran on board in a free agent deal, baseball clubs need to gauge how they think this new addition will fit into the team's already established clubhouse. Teams can be successful without every player getting along. No team wants to see a new addition become a driving force
0: that disrupts the clubhouse.
1: One major league manager told the
0: Athletic that
1: projecting how a player will fit
0: that projecting
1: in the clubhouse,
0: how a player will fit
1: that might be the most difficult
0: that might
1: be yet one of the most important
0: one of the most important
1: of scouting a baseball player's makeup. Another baseball executive
0: looks
1: at the concept of makeup this way.
0: What I value in good makeup is baseball aptitude.
1: Maybe 75% to the scout. How well does a player make adjustments? Which is fairly easy to see over time. For another manager, the answer to the player's makeup starts with his
0: pregame work.
1: Here's the manager
0: elaborating on that area.
1: It's someone who's willing to put in all the preparation, all the work for themselves, in order to go out and perform for the team. It's selflessness that I look for in a way. Someone who cares more for their teammates' success than their own, but they're willing to put in the work to elevate their game, not just to help themselves, but more to help their teammates. For some baseball scouts,
0: making player makeup evaluations will include stretching their duties beyond the ordinary.
1: Here's one scouting executive explaining what that might look like. Some guys like to sit behind the fence
0: and
1: watch a player do everything. From getting off the bus to getting back on that bus, said the executive. I've tried to go big on outside sources. I try to get at least three different opinions about the player. We get some teammates and then just general reputation from people in their community. However, you can gather that kind of information,
0: this guy.
1: You'd be surprised what teammates sometimes say about guys, he added. Whether it's a free agent, a trade candidate, or a draft prospect, there's no exact guide for evaluating player makeup. Although it is not uncommon for a major league team to establish a system to help in their decision making. For example, in one case, a team executive identified authenticity, connectedness, and relentlessness as the pillars of his team's process of evaluating these folks. Evaluating a younger player's maturity level can be far less than an exact prospect. You're taking a scalpel to a teenager, said one scout. Be careful,
0: scout.
1: People grow up, said another executive. Major league teams have sports psychologists to help all their players deal with the pressures and the grind associated with playing baseball over a 162-game schedule. And that's especially important for the youngest players on the roster. And baseball talent personnel, they have to be careful not to be overly charmed by someone they are considering to possibly join their team. It's easy to fall in the trap of being wooed by a smooth talker with social skills at the top of the charts. The easiest mistake for a scout to make is to meet a very charismatic player who charms you in a conversation and think that means he's got 70 or 80 makeup, said that scout. Now, on a a 70 or 80 makeup. That's a rating scale that baseball talent evaluators employ. It's a scale that goes from 20 to 80, and they rate people on all kinds of things. The quiet guy, who's still a good teammate and absolutely crushes the weight room, pre-game prep with band work and arm care, and is locked in the hitter-pitcher meetings, etc., has better makeup than the great dude better teammate Flo, who doesn't actually go hard in the weight room or challenging himself to make major swing or bat adjustments when needed. Caution that scout. Never forget. Baseball scouting is a human-driven process. One of the biggest potential pitfalls of analyzing the makeup of an amateur player is that often one personality, that's the scout, is interacting with another, that's the player. And that can produce unwanted outcomes if the two personalities don't click, or they click so well that the scout misses potential red flags. Of course, as more and more baseball becomes an international game with larger and larger percentages of players coming from locales beyond America's borders, baseball talent evaluators need to be aware of their own personal biases, either conscious or unconscious. Researcher Bob Arthur, he's studied bias in baseball since the 1950s, like the NFL holding to a belief for decades that closed the door on black football players playing quarterback. Arthur's research revealed that at one time in baseball players, in baseball's history, players with darker colored skin were directed to the outfield. They weren't allowed to play in the infield. Players with light colored skin manned the infield positions. Here's Arthur talking to The Athletic. The scouts that are most open-minded and aware of their own limitations and biases and are willing and secure enough to ask people who are closer to that culture or that player's background what they think, they get a more accurate representation of what the player actually is, who he is, and that takes some humility. And it takes some recognition that we're all different, and people act in different ways, and sometimes it's not a negative. When you break it all down, a baseball player's makeup always begins with their talent. It takes a certain talent level to even be a part of the conversation of whether a player has the goods to become a major leaguer. But after talent, baseball evaluators are looking for players with a strong work ethic, guys who demonstrate poise under pressure, and guys who can fit in well in the clubhouse and work collaboratively towards a common goal. Speaking about makeup, consider Met rookie outfielder Carson Benge. No one questioned Carson Benge's baseball talents. Benge, who was a two-way collegiate baseball star at Oklahoma State, he was a number one draft pick of the Mets, and he raced through their minor league system. He played at three different levels last season, with only an abbreviated cup of coffee, really, period of time at the AAA level, the highest minor league level. So many were surprised when the Mets president of baseball operations, David Stearns, announced at the beginning of spring training that Benge was in the running to start in the Mets outfield on opening day. After Benge turned in a terrific audition in Port St. Lucie, Benge found himself as the Mets starting right fielder on opening day. And although Benge was impressive manning the outfield for the Mets, initially his contributions in the batter's box, they were almost invisible. Even after a late April turnaround, his numbers at the plate were horrid. Benge batted 196 with a 266 on-base percentage, a 313 slugging percentage, and a 570 OPS. They're horrible numbers, believe me, for a major leaguer. And Benge's first month batting statistics, as putrid as they were, they caused doubts amongst many Met fans. Not that Benge was going to never be a good baseball player, but just that he wasn't ready. And I was one of them who had those doubts. We believed that the 23-year-old guy needed more schooling in the minor leagues, that's all. Yet, day after day, The rookie was penned into the Mets lineup. Why? When Met decision makers were asked about the young outfielder, everyone sang the same tune. It was Carson Benj's makeup, that word again, that was keeping the Met prospect in the big leagues. Here's what they meant by Benj's makeup. The Met brass was impressed by Benj's unfazed temperament, no matter what the outcome. Whether he was really good or whether he stunk, and most of it was stunk, at least at the plate. In previous games, the Mets officials were impressed with his highly professional preparations and his day-to-day business-like approach. Met manager Carlos Mendoza credited Ben's mental makeup as the basis of his current and future success as a big leaguer. Mendoza praised the rookie for his ability to not get too high and not get too low, for his steady demeanor, whether he was in a slump or whether he was coming off of a multi-hit game. It was mostly slump in April. Even though the initial results were not there, Mendoza was impressed with the rookie's tough at-bats, his ability to battle through tough counts, tough situations. And the Met manager was also impressed that Benj is a learner. He does his homework. He comes to the park prepared, and he's willing to make adjustments as need be. Some contend that Benj has connected himself at the hip with slugger Juan Soto, the rookie trying to glean anything and everything he can from one of baseball's greatest hitters. David Stearns and his team, they may be under the microscope for their off-season decision-making, but in the case of Carson Benj, they did well. They demonstrated patience and faith in the young outfielder. During a recent Met game, when talking about Benj, Met TV play-by-play broadcaster Gary Cohen said, "Sometimes the best moves you make are the moves you never made." And he was speaking specifically about Carson Benj, who broke out in the batter's box during the month of May. During the month of May, Benj batted 306. He amassed 28 hits, 9 of them for extra bases. Benj drove in 15 runs, stole 3 bases, and hit safely in 9 of the last 10 games during the just finished month. In the past 7 games, the Met rookie is batting 327 with 3 homers, and the Mets are hoping that going forward, this is the version of Carson Benj that they had anticipated. Well, I had a little song for the Knicks, and I was going to talk a little bit about the Knicks. I predicted here on tip-off that if the Knicks played the San Antonio Spurs, they would break their 53-year-old drought and win the NBA championship, and I really believe that's the case. The first game was fantastic. I watched it from start to finish, and the Spurs are young, and they are hungry, and they are excited, but in the NBA, there's this strange thing there that the teams that win championships generally have been together, the core of those teams, for 3 or 4 years, making the playoffs each year, but not having quite enough to get there before they finally do. And that describes the Knicks. Although very talented, the Spurs are young. Almost the entire roster is like 24 years or younger that's there. I mean, the Fox guy, he's the only guy that plays out there, I think, that's aged over 25. And it showed the other night. As great as they looked in the first half, they got out of sync in the second half. They weren't running their offense for everybody. They were panicking and shooting shots quickly, and that's what happens to beginning teams. Now, I was going to talk about the fact, too, that when I grew up, when I was younger, in 1969, 70 through 73, really, when the Knicks were something to watch, I was an incredible Knicks fan. I lived and breathed Knicks stuff. And I was a Net fan. I'm a Net fan now. I was a Net fan then, too. But they played in the ABA, and they had Julius Erving. Who could not watch Julius Erving? He was the greatest basketball player of all time at that time. But I was really hooked on the Knicks. And I was so fortunate that in my little tiny rural high school, my senior class had 68 kids, and it was the largest graduating class ever in the school. Well, during my time in high school, I played basketball, and during the 4 years that I was there, I met 3 of those Knicks. Dick Barnett, Mike Reardon, and Willis Reed. And that was because we had a coach. You know, people called the coaches just coach during that time. And it's because they coached in every sports season. They coached in the fall, they coached in the winter, and they coached in the spring. And everybody knew them as coach, and we had a person like that. Everybody knew his coach, called him coach. It was Coach Lintel. He coached football in the fall, he coached basketball in the winter, and he coached track and field in the spring. But he also, when he took over in Jeff, he was kind of, although a very conservative guy, progressive in his thinking about sports. He's the guy who started the annual sports banquet. And he went to whatever means he could go to bring in big name people at that time that would be the guest speakers at those sports things. Guys like Dick Barnett and Mike Reardon and Thurman Munson. And Evander Holyfield when he was the heavyweight champion of the world. And the legendary basketball guy, even though he was like 85 years old at that time, Claire B. He brought in all these big name people so that we country bumpkins could widen our perspective and our experiences hearing these guys. It was so incredible to talk with Mike Reardon, because he was not one of the big name. He wasn't the Busher and Willis Reed and Barnett and Bill Bradley and all those guys that were the pertinent stars of that time. He was deep on the end of the bench. As a matter of fact, he was sent in to intentionally foul people when the Knicks hadn't used up their foul quota in quarters. But he was like not very much older than us. He was not very much taller than me, maybe 2 inches taller. And he had a blast that night staying after the event and talking with all of us. But it's Willis Reed. I'll tell a quick story. Joyce might give me a little bit of time. I was a senior. It was basketball practice. It's towards the beginning of the year. And at the end of the practice, the coach got us all together, and he said, "Now, I want you to go home, and I want you to eat dinner, and you're to be back here at 6:30 or whatever time it was." So, of course, we did. Now, can you imagine today's day and age? He's telling us at that practice that night, there's no permission slips. We can't even tell our parents where we're going. All we can tell him is coach said we had to eat dinner and get back to school at such and such a time. And it's your job to help us get there. And every player did it without one parent complaint. That tells you about the time that when I grew up and the way it would be today. My God, people's heads would roll today. So when we get there, there's a bus, and he puts us on the bus. And he takes off without telling us where we're going. But we began to figure out we were probably going to our rival high school, our biggest rival school, because we were going in that direction. And sure enough, that's where he took us. And we get off the bus and go into the school, and they herd us into the gymnasium, and there stands the giant Willis Reed. The guy that every one of us just can't. This is Willis Reed. And we walk onto the court and one by one go up and shake Willis's gigantic hand that folded two times over top of my little one. And he introduced himself and talked to each one of us as we went in there. Well, our rivals, they were all in their practice uniforms sitting on the end of the stages. All the little gyms had stages. They were combined facilities at that time. And Willis was there to hold a clinic with that school, and our coach brought our guys to meet Willis and watch the clinic. Well, here's the thing that I'll never forget. At the end of the thing, Willis challenges anybody from the school that we were at, Delaware Valley Central School in Calicoon, New York. They picked one player to come out and have a shooting competition with Willis. There was no three-point lines there. Willis was shooting on the right-hand side deep, and the guy was named Tuffy Hubert. I knew Tuffy quite well. A good friend of mine, June Barkfried, dated Tuffy, and that's how I got to know him more as a friend than as a rival on the other team. So Tuffy's shooting on the other side, and the first one that makes 7 baskets is going to win. And if Tuffy can beat Willis, he's going to get 4 free tickets to the Knicks playoff game that time. So we're all sitting on the edge of our seat. Quietly, we're all rooting for Tuffy, but even though he was the villain, so to speak, of a rival school, we wanted Tuffy to win. Well, lo and behold, one of Tuffy's shots caroms off deep onto Willis's side, and Willis kind of one-hands it with those giant hands, and he fires it across the gym to Tuffy so Tuffy can keep going. And then one of Willis's shots caroms off to Tuffy's side of the court. And Tuffy, he takes the ball and very slowly rolls it all the way down the gym to the opposite side of the gym. So Willis has to chase it to get shooting again. And as Willis is running, he had this gigantic chest, and you could watch it just bouncing up and down because he was laughing so hard at what Tuffy had done. And by the time Willis got back, Tuffy had hit a few more shots. Tuffy won the shooting competition, and Tuffy had, and three of his friends or family went to the Knicks playoffs that spring. Incredible story. Unforgettable story. All right. Joyce gave me some time. We're going to close up. Joyce is going to have Diana Mason here in this during her show sometime. She's going to be discussing. Diana is the host of Health Etc., a show on WIOX. She's a great health professional, and she'll be talking about healthcare in the United States. We're going to close with a song that I think is kind of a good one for the day and age in which we live. It's by Supertramp, and it's called Give a Little Bit. You know, the Giants had a little bit of a controversy when their young quarterback introduced President Trump at a political rally in New York State. And one of his black defensive linemen took umbrage to that. Did not feel that that was appropriate. The Giants coach brought the two guys together. They talked it out. They spoke at a press conference, and they worked out any differences they had. And I thought it was a wonderful example of kind of where we are and what we need to try to do. So here is Give a Little Bit. Hey, thanks for dropping by. See you next week.

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0: Good morning, Catskillians. Hey, it's Joy St. George, and you're listening to Music Matters. You know, the kind of show where we talk about matters of the day and throw in a song that might reflect those matters. Anyway, hey, it's June 5th. You believe this? But you survived this week. And I just looked at the unemployment numbers, and apparently we hit 172,000 jobs in this country, which sounds really, really good. I don't think so. I mean, I think it's good, but it just tells us that we're stable. We're not growing. Because people who are graduating this year are having a hard time getting jobs. Matter of fact, the unemployment rate for new entries is 5.6%. So it's way above what the national average is. Anyway, that's the national stuff. But I have my friend here, Rob Bruin from the Mountain Eagle. And, you know, I'm inviting him over every now and then because he is in charge of arts and culture for the Mountain Eagle, and he's got lots and lots of stuff, lots of events for us to go to. Say, hey. Hey, Rob.
1: Good morning, and thank you for having me on again.
0: Oh, it's a pleasure. So, let's talk about what's going on. Tell me what's happening this weekend.
1: This weekend, this evening from 4 to 6 at Art Up is an exhibition of 10 female artists, and it's called Women Under the Influence.
0: Oh, I love it.
1: So it's Beth Casper, Sina Crane, Robin Factor, Gail Freund, Patrice Lorenz, Amy Masters, Mary McFerrin, Sheila McManus, Gigi Stankiewicz, and Patrice Wadsley.
0: Wow.
1: So.
0: Oh, that's wonderful.
1: Yeah, and 1053 mm-hmm. Gallery,
0: yeah.
1: One of the sponsors here.
0: Yeah.
1: They have Jennifer Coates tomorrow afternoon, opening reception. And Sunday in Bovina is the Pink Street Festival.
0: Oh, that's right. So tell us about the Pink Street, because that a lot of people don't know it.
1: And the Pink Street Festivals, it's almost like that Bovina Farmers Day, where vendors and kids and family, you know, activities, and yeah. So I took notes down here for that.
0: Do you know if it's on the park or on the street?
1: It's in a park.
0: Okay. So you'll go into Bovina, and you'll see that there's a park on the side, a huge field. And they made it into a beautiful, beautiful park. So that will be where it's held.
1: Right.
0: So what else is going on?
1: Well, with being Pride Month, Otsego Pride Alliance has events all day long, starting at 1 o'clock in the afternoon until 7 p.m.
0: What's the day?
1: It's Saturday.
0: Next Saturday or this Saturday?
1: Tomorrow.
0: Tomorrow. Okay.
1: Tomorrow in Oneonta.
0: Excellent.
1: Yeah.
0: What else is going on?
1: Well, last weekend was a big weekend. I mean, I used to work in D.C. and cover politics, and I don't usually do that. I don't step out of my role as arts and culture. But I was at the Delaware County
0: Democratic
1: Committee annual fundraiser dinner over at SUNY Delhi, and I ran into you there.
0: Yep. And it was standing room only.
1: It was amazing.
0: It sold out.
1: Over 200 people. They sold 200 tickets.
0: Yeah.
1: Felt like more than 200 people.
0: It did. That's why I'm saying I think it was standing room only, because I think there were people there who had not come for dinner. Well, there were lots of security, and because we had there were some heavy hitters there.
1: Oh, yeah. I mean,
0: it's interesting. You know, Congress people used to come on their own. elected officials would come on their own, or maybe they would have an assistant. But now everybody's got security because of all the threats.
1: Yeah.
0: So there were lots of other people milling around, and I think that they were security.
1: Yeah, I think great credit to Kathleen Hayek,
0: yep,
1: the chair of the Delaware County Democrats. She put together a great program with Judith McGuire,
0: mm-hmm,
1: and
0: Lisa Tate.
1: And another woman, Sparks, I think her last name is, she played a big role.
0: Yeah.
1: You can read about it. It's on the front page of the Catskill Chronicle.
0: Yeah.
1: And, it was very impressive. I was very surprised because, I've felt that Delaware County Democrats have been very timid, and they were very... foot forward.
0: Yeah.
1: They were really going after it. And so is Josh Riley.
0: Uh-huh.
1: Attorney General Tish James.
0: Yeah.
1: And Robin Williams, uh-huh, got Citizen of the Year for her work with the Hub. And,
0: mm-hmm,
1: and she's out of Middletown, the Middletown council member.
0: Yep.
1: And Kim Van Atta.
0: Yep.
1: Who's a big player in the whole Democrat organizing, scheduling, that sort of stuff.
0: Yeah.
1: Bringing in new candidates.
0: Yeah.
1: He got Democrat of the Year.
0: Mm-hmm.
1: But overall, I was impressed.
0: Yeah. I mean, it was an interesting, for me, it was interesting because I teach there. And that's usually the cafeteria. And I'm very impressed with the venue itself and all that the college did to create a wonderful evening for everybody. And again, with Kathleen Hayek, this woman has been working for, over a decade to build this, this party. And and they've been doing barbecues and they've been doing, meetings and, they do a lot of different things, but they really have been building. And I think that there was just a lot of enthusiasm this year in celebrating the county and what the county has done, in terms of the Democratic Party. And I'm eager to talk to, I think it's Josh Johnson, who is heading up the the Republican Party, to see what they're up to. And I'm trying to get Tag over here, Oberacker, and some of the other public servants who are in office right now and who are running. I'd like to get them here and talk to them about what their plans are and what we can expect from them. So I know that's not your hat, but...
1: Yeah, well, when I first started working with the Mountain Eagle, I spent 8 months doing investigative journalism about mental health and addiction services and the problem with... it was triggered by the Margaretville Hospital put out this thing on their website that they saved 1,000 lives from overdose.
0: Yeah.
1: And I was like, that seems like a lot.
0: I could tell you a little bit about it. So this goes back maybe 10 years, that there were very few services here for people who are addicted. Very few services and very few mental health services. If you wanted mental health intervention of any kind, the resource you had to go to was in Walton. And so from Margaretville or here to Walton is quite the drive. It's over an hour.
1: And it's not even there anymore.
0: I know.
1: And...
0: Yeah.
1: So my investigation turned out because... I really dug deep on this and interviewed Tag and Oberacker and Mark Molinaro, mm-hmm, a bunch of times over 8 months. I reached out to, had at least once a week conversations with The person who does assessments throughout our region for the state.
0: Are you talking about healthcare assessments?
1: Healthcare assessments.
0: Is that public health?
1: Yeah. And shockingly, the organizations here in Delaware County and the politicians just were not cooperative during that period. Was it 4 years ago?
0: Well, it's
1: 3 years ago?
0: It's more than that.
1: Well, when I did it.
0: Okay. But it's been, I mean, historically, not historically, I was chairing the hospital for, I don't know, I was on it for about 7 years. And it was very hard to get services. We did have a mental health person come in every Friday to the hospital, but nobody advertised it, so nobody knew about it. I had to tell the CEO of the hospital that there was a therapist right down the hall from him. So a few of us had gotten together to start facilitating some kind of service, and that's what CPR is now.
1: Yeah.
0: And CPR is actually doing quite well, and CPR is the Catskill Pathways to Recovery. And
1: I reported on them.
0: Yep. And that's why I'm having Diana Mason in today.
1: Yes.
0: But Diana and I did a lot of work on it together, and then Diana took the leadership and went with it when I was running for Senate and has done amazing work on it. And now it's a standalone organization, and it's in collaboration with so many addiction centers around the state that we did not have relationships with before. So I'm very proud of them. I think they're doing a great job.
1: Yeah. So what I'm hoping for is for Delaware County to open their doors for proper assessments,
0: mm-hmm.
1: because the state and federal have a difficult time funding our programs here when they don't have assessments.
0: Right.
1: And it seemed almost deliberate that 3.5 years ago, those doors were just shut.
0: Well, I can tell you.
1: They refused to be assessed. And Sandra Marnell is the person who was in charge of the assessments, sent somebody out here.
0: Yep.
1: They got so frustrated by the lack of cooperation, they gave up. There was no assessment.
0: Yeah.
1: And I explained this to Oberacher and Teig and Mark Molinaro.
0: And what was done?
1: Nothing.
0: Mm-hmm.
1: They threw up their hands like, nothing we can do about it.
0: Well,
1: so I'm hoping that we get new politicians in who care about these issues because, you know, especially farmers. Farmers are having
0: help.
1: A very tough time through this year with rising gas prices, fertilizer, you know, materials, everything's skyrocketing, and I drive around a lot for the newspaper, and I see a lot of these farms closing down, and I spoke with Dave Rama at the event on Saturday evening, and he said, he's a cattle person, auctioneer guy out of Delhi, and it's a serious issue, and if there are no services for these people,
0: we've been fighting this, again, I can say, and Diana will back me up, it's been at least 10 years that we've been fighting this, and it's an uphill climb. On the other side of it, with the mental health department, I can tell you that I've spoken to many therapists who work there. They have 150 caseload. How are you going to help one person if you have 150 on your caseload and if the greatest demand out of you is to get reports and you're always 4 therapists short? That's what's going on. I mean, the mental health, don't even start me on this, but
1: you don't want me to get started on this.
0: All right, this is another show.
1: Yes.
0: Because it's a situation that is desperate, and I know I've been trying. I know Diana's been, I mean, she's been amazing. And so many other people have been trying to get people to pay attention to mental health and to understand that people don't become mentally ill or have mental health crises out of choice. This is something that happens the same way that you get COVID, where the same way that you get a heart attack, the same way that you get leukemia. It's something that happens. And can you prevent it? Sometimes, maybe, but most of the time, no. And I feel for people who are there, because there's nothing for them. And, I mean, the little pittance that there is, it's not enough. And the budgets for mental health go down every year. The same way that the budgets for health care go down every year. Yeah. The same way that budgets, and this is what we're going to be talking about with Diana, for SNAP, for people in poverty, in chronic food insecurity, every year it goes down. And now they're trying to wipe it out. So, you know, it begs the question of who is the government for? What is the purpose of the government? And if the purpose of the government is to line the pockets of people who already have wealth, that's more realistic of what's going on. But if the purpose of government is to protect and secure people.
1: To serve people.
0: To serve people. Then why are we in this condition?
1: Yeah.
0: So I'm with you, and we'll do a show on it, I promise.
1: Yeah. And one other quick thing.
0: Mm-hmm.
1: So Matt Avitable, the owner of the newspaper, we spoke about this whole issue. And he's a history teacher in Cobleskill at the college. And he says that he gives his students free rein to write about whatever they want to write about. And he says a lot of these agricultural families, students, talk about suicide.
0: Yep.
1: and mental health issues.
0: Well, we lost 8 farmers in 1 year. What was it, about 6-7 years ago? And it was when a lot of farms went down, like within a 3-year span, we lost so many farms. I always say this. When I first came up here in the 70s, we had 23 farms in New Kingston alone.
1: Yeah.
0: We have 2.
1: Right. So on Saturday, I covered the plein air exhibition over the opening reception at Roxbury Art Group.
0: Mm-hmm.
1: And beautiful show. Amazing. This group, led by Michelle Sidrain,
0: mm-hmm.
1: you know, has it's just such an amazingly talented group of artists.
0: Yeah.
1: So go check that out.
0: Yeah.
1: But I drove from Roxbury Art Group to Delhi to the Democratic event. And through the mountains and valleys, there are a whole bunch of farms that had cattle.
0: Yeah.
1: There is like nothing now.
0: Yeah.
1: There were all of the cattle's gone.
0: I know.
1: And it's just like, it's been like just over the past 6 months that I've taken that route, and it's just disappeared.
0: It's empty. Yeah.
1: And I spoke with Dave Rama, the cattle ranch guy in Delhi, and he said, yeah, nobody's talking about it.
0: Yeah.
1: And it's this silent,
0: mm-hmm.
1: you know, issue that really needs attention. And it's, so I'm wondering, where are these Republicans? Why aren't they doing an assessment, reaching out to the farmers, letting people know that these people need help?
0: I can tell you, I've been to Farm Bureau meetings, and the Republicans are there. So it's not like they don't know. You know, so it would be great to be able to sit down with them and find out what they are doing, because it's a very complicated issue, and in many ways, the state, farmers are very limited. They don't get to make choices about prices or commodity. I mean, they don't really have choices anymore. everything is dictated to them, and especially the regulations. So they're trying to just keep up with what they're being told to do, and many of them can't do it anymore. But that's a whole nother show.
1: Right, right.
0: You know, and you know, I don't want to keep Diana from what we have to talk about, because it all ties together.
1: Yeah.
0: It all ties together, because we are going to talk about health care and SNAP and all that. And we do still have an agricultural area, except that we don't have farms. So we have agriculture, but we don't have farms. You know, we have agricultural status, but we don't have farms. And the poor farms that are still there, man, they work. And I mean, I could tell you, I know farmers who've been on welfare. And they're not welfare queens.
1: Right.
0: You know?
1: I cover the Delaware County Jersey Cow Association at the Andy's Hotel every year. And it's serious. Yeah. These people are struggling.
0: They are.
1: But I also want to plug, there's another Democrat Party event at Union Grove Distillery.
0: Yeah.
1: June 13th. It's going to have Adam Eppolito, who played with John Lennon.
0: Yeah, he's great.
1: Lauren Daniels, mm-hmm. Andy Cahill, and a bunch of other musicians. So look up Union Grove and Distillery.
0: Okay.
1: For those details. And I hope people check out my website with Alan Powell, The Upstate Vibe.
0: UpstateVibe.com.
1: Mm-hmm. And on Instagram, The Upstate Vibe. So we have a calendar. One of the things that people keep asking me about is we need a calendar. We need to know what's going on. So if you're looking for more events, things to do,
0: go to
1: the Instagram website.
0: Yeah.
1: And check out the articles. We have movie shorts on there with interviews with the artists and different people. And I'm going to let you and Diane get to it.
0: You want to stick around and listen in?
1: No, I'll listen on the radio.
0: Okay.
1: Yeah.
0: All right. Well, listen, Rob, always good. And I'll tell you what, next time I won't book anything after, and we'll just gab.
1: I'm okay with sharing. I'm okay with these shots.
0: Well, I am going to be inviting, all the candidates for this year here. And I'm looking forward to hearing what they see themselves as having done or are planning to do. So
1: I would love to come in and help you interview the Republicans. I would love that.
0: Behave. Behave.
1: Please.
0: Thanks for stopping by.
1: Thank you.
0: All right. Talk to you soon.
1: Okay.
0: All right.
1: Bye-bye.
0: Bye.

I'm not supposed to.

0: there's so much to talk about.
1: Oh, there's so much to talk about.
0: Hey, it's Joy St. George.
1: And you're listening to Music Matters on WYOX Music Radio.
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0: to understand.
1: And
0: the we don't
1: to
0: need
1: understand.
0: To spend more money
1: we
0: on acute care. We have this
1: money
0: really
1: overbuilt
0: and
1: really
0: very expensive acute care system.
1: And
0: we need to build up primary care and we need to build
1: resources
0: and upstream to promote the health of communities. And so my interest is in healthcare services to a bit, particularly primary care, but really how do we promote the health of everyone in our communities and have healthy communities?
2: Well said.
0: Yeah, it's really important.
2: Yeah. And it's
1: a struggle, especially
2: a struggle. In a rural area, and in a rural area that's going through some pretty good transitions right now, where we're getting kind of a changing population. You know, we have a lot more people moving up from suburbs and from the city. We have an elder population, and we have poverty. And what's interesting to me is a lot of people don't see the poverty. It's invisible. And it's only when you
1: and
2: look
1: only when you
2: that you see it.
1: Look,
2: and that you when you pay attention, and that you see it.
0: And you've seen it.
1: And you see it.
0: The pantry.
1: And you've
2: yes.
0: seen it. The pantry. The pantry.
2: Yes. Well, I saw. You know, we.
1: Well, I saw.
2: I'm in a very similar spot where I retired.
1: In a very similar spot where
2: and
1: I retired.
2: Wanted to build a better community. That's my thing. And it's, you know, it's healthcare, but it's also education. It's also policy. It's a lot of, you know, everything to me is yes, it's to me, it's about moving from independence and dependence to interdependence. And so, yeah, so it's, everything is tied together. The same way the human body, you know, you can't separate the dental needs from the mental health needs from the bodily health needs. You know, we're all one big structure. But you've been doing it your whole life. And I mean, this community is lucky to have you because you've been working so hard to try to build more of an
1: infrastructure.
2: Infrastructure. You know, with your ideas and your plans and your content. So I was dying to get you on. Because I'd like you to talk a little bit about the federal institution that you've been trying to build in here and some of the pitfalls. And I think Rob was starting to talk about it. And again, it's very frustrating and very, actually heartbreaking story. But I think people need to know us.
1: So,
0: When I started, I've been coming up to the Catskills since the mid-90s. And in about 2010, I realized I really couldn't work from up here. And so I really became more invested. I spent more time up here, and now I'm full-time up here. And it was about 2015 when I sat on the board of an organization that's it's called the Primary Care Development Corporation that is a community development financial institution devoted solely to building primary care capacity across the country. They had just been commissioned by New York State to do an analysis of primary capacity by county in the state. Delaware County had so few primary care providers, and particularly our part of the county, that it was referred to as a primary care district.
2: Yes.
0: And so I was very concerned. Well, I want primary care. I don't want to go to that emergency room. I don't want to have to go to that hospital if I don't have to. So I want to live a healthy life, and you need good primary care for that. So I thought, all right, what am I going to do? And actually, the Primary Care Development Corporation said, you know, we've got your back on this. That's what their business is about. And so I worked with a really good network of really what's called federally qualified health centers, or I'm going to call them community health centers. Community health centers run by Open Door, which is based in Westchester County. It does have a site in Socrates. We had three different networks we were looking at, and it had the best clinical outcomes, was in the best financial shape, had a really good reputation with the community. And so we were working with Open Door for 3 years. I had a group of community people who were working with me, and we got grants from two grants to look at the feasibility of doing this and develop the business case. We were ready to open doors at the end of this year or in next year, and then the Trump administration came in and cut funding to New Access. And in their cuts to Medicaid, made it so that these community health centers, which if you're a federally qualified health center, you must see everyone regardless of their ability to pay. You must provide comprehensive services, including dental, including women's health, behavioral and mental health. So these are services that we know we need. So that you need some funding to start up those centers. And we were partnering with Margaretville Hospital. They were going to provide the building at a very low cost to Open Door to rent to provide the primary care practice, the community health center on campus. So, but they needed, we put in a grant, federal grant, for a new access point funding. It was a pretty solid grant proposal. And then there was no more money for that. And then there was Medicaid cuts. And these FQHCs, these community health centers, they serve a large population of people on Medicaid. So their funding stream started to cut off. And that's, of course, what the hospital up here is seeing, too. As people fall off the Medicaid rolls, that revenue stream puts these organizations in jeopardy. So I'm not saying it's gone. I'm saying it's on hold. It's on pause until the next we have our sanity back and realize that we should be promoting healthy communities.
2: Well, it's interesting. I was on the board at Margaretville for many years, and we had four primary doctors at that time. Four. And these were people who were very good at what they did. They were immigrants with the cards that, I forget what it was called, you had to do a certain amount of time.
0: A payback for National Health Service Scholarship.
2: Something like that. And so we had, over the years, always had four doctors, four primary doctors at the hospital 24/7.
0: Yeah.
2: And also at the nursing home. And when I left, which was, I think, in 2010 or 2009, the hospital is when Health Alliance was created. And at that point, they were all gone. And we had full-time doctors who went to Bassett, went elsewhere, and we lost all of them. And I know that there was a doctor there for a while, but this is such a desert. And Rob and I were just talking about health care, which is actually an oxymoron. Because we're not doing anything. I mean, we're doing so little. And you're seeing, I mean, I teach criminal justice. And one of the things that I was teaching a course on serial murder and mass shootings. And so when you look at mass shootings, even when you look at workplace violence or any kind of violence, there are times when somebody is giving red flags all over. They're showing red flags all over. And that's when you can do an intervention that would prevent that violence. Maybe not all the time, but quite a bit. We can't get that here.
0: Well, I do want to say, so I am on the board of the hospital, and when we had to put put the federally qualified health center on pause. I've been working with the hospital to, and the whole board is behind this, to build the primary care service there. And we now have, we are about to have four primary care providers, three nurse practitioners, and we now have a physician who's an osteopath starting. And if you know anything about osteopathy, she really wants to integrate that that traditional practice into what she's doing. Her name is Dr. Judith McGlowski. I'm probably butchering it, but I've met with her. She's lovely. She has already bought a house up here.
2: Oh my gosh.
0: So people should look out for her. Introduce yourself to her. We're working on getting her out into the community, introducing her to the community, and the other nurse practitioners as well. Because these people have choices, as you just know,
2: yes.
0: that they can go elsewhere.
2: Yes.
0: And we've got the Bassett Health System in Walton, a really good practice there with Delaware Valley Hospital, and Bojo, I'm blocking his last name, everybody knows him as Boomer. He's a nurse who is the CEO of that hospital, and has done a fantastic job and has been building out primary care there. So we're building out primary care in other parts of Delaware County, but in the Margaret, this corner of Delaware County, and all the way down to Kingston, there are almost no primary care providers. So we're building something that will not just serve Delaware County, but Ulster County and Greene County as well.
2: That's great.
0: So the hospital is committed to it. I keep pushing them on what is the model of care, because you can have people in a room, but it doesn't mean you've got the model of primary care that has been shown to really do that health promotion and to engage and work with the community on how to address some of the most prevalent health problems. I just talked the other day with a nurse who's in a senior position at a fabulous network of these health centers in Connecticut. And she's about to open a greenhouses in communities. And that's part of the work of these community health centers. They look at what the needs are. And for her, it was diabetes and hypertension. We need healthy eating.
2: Yep.
0: They're also doing exercise programs. And I shared with her that some years ago, I went to one of these health centers that was fabulous, the 11th Street Family Health Center in Philadelphia, that served a very poor, mostly black community, but not solely. Major problems, hypertension, diabetes, those kinds of things. So they brought farmers markets into the health centers. Then they decided to do nutrition classes. Well, nobody came. So they turned them into cooking classes, and they have a wait list. And then they opened a gym in the health center.
2: Oh, wow.
0: So these community health centers are not just looking at you as an individual, but also what is the need of the whole population we're serving, and being creative with it. They go after grant funding for it. They look for support for communities, etc. But they also get enhanced reimbursement for people that they're seeing who have no coverage. And that number is going to be increasing in our county as well as across the country.
2: Yeah. And do you want to talk about why?
0: Yeah. So H.R. 1 in 2025, Congress passed H.R. 1, and it was signed into law on July 3rd or 4th. And H.R. 1 is also called the Big Beautiful Bill Act.
2: Oh,
0: some
2: God.
0: People call it the Big Ugly Bill Act because of the impact that it's likely to have on people who are most vulnerable among us. So what it does is it looks to cut spending to what we call safety net programs.
2: Yep.
0: So you may feel like your neighbor who is poor and getting food benefits, SNAP, Supplemental Nutrition Assistance Program, the SNAP benefit, you may feel like, well, you know, they need it, but I don't. Well, I hate to tell you, but one catastrophic medical illness, unless you're very wealthy, can quickly throw you into poverty.
2: Mm-hmm.
0: And so you don't know if tomorrow you're going to need what that your neighbor needs in terms of services. So these safety nets are really important.
2: I would even just counter that with, it doesn't even have to be catastrophic.
0: Yes.
2: It doesn't even have to be that. Just going to a physician, if you've hurt your leg or you've got pain in, you know, your hand, it's going to cost a person thousands of dollars.
0: If you don't have coverage.
2: Right.
0: And fewer people have coverage.
2: I mean, it's very tough.
0: Depends on your coverage.
2: Right. It depends on, because I remember filling a prescription for my daughter when her son, who was 5 years old, needed cough medicine. The copay was $85. Yes. $85.
0: So one thing the Affordable Care Act was doing through the health insurance exchanges, where you were able to sign up for insurance coverage, was to limit those copays.
2: Right.
0: Because it's recognized, we've got the research showing, people don't go, you might have coverage, but if you can't pay that copay, you're not going to the health service that can keep you, if you had that health care visit, it could keep you out of an emergency room, which is going to be more expensive, and perhaps have your health degraded in the meantime in a way that can't be restored. So there are these barriers that we know can exist, and if they do, that it's going to eventually degrade health and drive up costs. Well, what the HR 1 did, or has done, it's the law, is to reduce how much money the federal government will spend on Medicaid and on the SNAP benefit, the food benefit. And so over 10 years, the Medicaid savings is from that bill are projected to be almost $1 trillion. That means a lot of people aren't going to be getting those Medicaid benefits, and the benefits that exist may not be as robust as people need. The SNAP benefits are going to be over $115 million, and people are just going to be thrown off the rolls of these food stamps. Why? In the meantime, we're spending $1 billion a day, right?
2: In Iran.
0: It's just insane.
2: Well, and don't forget, we really have to have that arch.
0: Oh,
2: not to mention.
0: Oh my God.
2: Yeah.
0: Oh, I know.
2: I mean, do you really want to?
0: I know.
2: But no. But you're bringing up a point that is, I think it's why so many people are so frustrated, because it's intolerable.
0: It is.
2: What's going on? And, you know, the emperor has no clothes, and people are afraid to say, hey, you're naked because of losing their job.
0: Yeah.
2: But meanwhile, we have, and that program, well, that HR 1 also gives tax benefits to people who are extremely wealthy. So people who really don't need that money anymore are getting it. The concern I have is that in rural America, not just here in, you know, Delaware, Ulster, Sullivan counties, but in rural America, I think Montana, I think Wyoming, I think, you know, even Arizona, and there's so many rural areas. We are the ones who are being left out of many of these bills or given a pittance of what we really need.
0: So let me expand on that point.
2: Yeah.
0: So the Medicaid cuts are going to be very harmful to rural areas because the poverty rates are so high in rural areas. So if you look at Margaretville Hospital serves a lot of people who are on Medicaid. If those people fall off the rolls, then where does the payment come from? Now, emergency rooms cannot turn people away because they can't pay. But if you go into an emergency room and they find out that you have cancer, there is no obligation to provide services to you. And so this idea that we're going to save money on the backs of people who are the most needy is really pretty insane.
2: Yeah.
0: So rural hospitals started to to complain, particularly to Republicans, but also to their Democratic representatives. Mm-hmm. But largely these rural areas are represented by Republicans at this point. And so in turn, what they did was to create what's called the Rural Transformation Health Transformation Fund. And this is a fund that provides monies to rural communities for health, and it was a way to sort of appease that concern. But the amount of money that's in that fund is a pittance compared to how much they're going to lose under Medicaid. And what most people don't realize is that this Rural Transformation Fund cannot be used to pay for your Medicaid, your loss of Medicaid. It can only be used for innovations.
3: Oh, no.
0: Oh, yes. Innovations. They are designating in New York State. New York State has four priorities, and one of them is primary care. And so I know Margaville Hospital is looking to apply for funds to help with building that primary care practice, which is really good. The more that we can build out that primary care practice,
3: necessary.
0: The better.
3: Yeah. And I agree with you with primary care. I think that we've, and this is, you would see this in medical schools, where the emphasis has been on specializations more than primary care for decades.
0: But Joyce, the bigger issue is that we don't pay as much for primary care.
3: I understand that, but that's...
0: So even if you want to go into it?
3: No, you have to be willing to be a Dr. Robbie.
0: Yeah.
3: And the problem is that we are... I think you said something really good, really wise before when you said we don't need any more money.
0: In acute care.
3: In acute care. We are collapsing. The healthcare is collapsing under its own weight.
0: That's right.
3: And we have lost. I mean, it's almost like the emphasis we put on doctors versus nurses, that nurses get very little pay compared to what physicians get. And it's I mean, I think there's a misogynistic bent to that.
0: Traditionally women's work.
3: Yeah.
0: That society has not valued.
3: Yeah. And the same thing with, you know, housekeeping and everything else, because everybody who works in a hospital is part of a team that has to accomplish certain things. And I do understand the amount of years of training and education for a physician. I do understand and appreciate that. But nurses have a lot of, what do you call it, education.
0: Yeah.
3: And it takes years for a nurse to know basically how to be an experienced nurse. It takes years. And it's not just precepting. It's everything.
0: Yeah.
3: And so you're making that point, and I think that is the point, that we're not using our money wisely in healthcare. The same thing in mental health. You know, we're not using our money wisely. So let me just break and let people know it's Joyce St. George. Music Matters is the show, and I'm speaking with Diana Mason about healthcare on WIOX Community Radio, Catskills, and we're at 91.3 FM, MTC, 20, Channel 20, and you can always just go to our website, wioxradio.org, and stream us right from there. And I wanted to break in and make sure that people know where we are, who we are, because it's important that they keep turning on to 91.3 if they can. But I also want to make sure that people understand that statement, we have enough money. It's not like we have to go and search for more money. We have to reimagine. So I'd love you to spend a little bit of time. You're doing it with the primary care.
0: Mm-hmm.
3: Even more emphasis, because people, I don't think people understand the plight of primary care right now.
0: Yeah. Well, so in this country, we don't even track how much we spend on primary care.
3: Huh?
0: Yes, we do not track it. The estimates are that we spend under 5% of all healthcare dollars on primary care.
3: Wow.
0: So there is an effort that this Primary Care Development Corporation has undertaken across the country
3: to get, they would like to get the federal government to do that, but that's not going to happen right now. So they're working state by state. And I have to say that Rhode Island was actually the first state to do this some years ago through their insurance department and through with the leadership of a man by the name of Chris Kohler, who then went on to head up the Milbank Fund. And he saw that indeed, if we're going to really reduce spending on acute care, let's build up primary care, but we've got to get first payers to track how much they're spending on primary care. So there is a bill before the New York State Legislature, and I'm sorry I'm not prepared with the bill number, but it's a bill that would require New York State to track, have all payers, that means both the public payers like Medicaid, Medicare, as well as private insurers, to track what they are spending on primary care and to gradually increase by 1% a year how much they are spending on primary care until they reach a minimum of 12%.
4: Ooh.
3: And that would be a huge change in the investment in primary care. I want to say, if you pay attention to what Maura Healey, the governor of Massachusetts, is doing, she in her State of the Union address a year ago, I don't think it was this January, I think it was the January before, talked about primary care. And I'm like, well, where is our governor at with this? Yeah. She is not that supportive of primary care. And probably for a couple of reasons. One is that the hospitals in New York State are so powerful that their lobbying effort, you know, really gets in the way of trying to do this shift of funding from acute care to primary care. However, as these hospitals are losing their Medicaid dollars, they're looking at what are the services we have to do to engage people in communities and to continue to take responsibility for the health of people we serve. So they're actually moving more services out of the hospital and into offices, into the community, and that's a good thing. Now, part of it is that it used to be that you couldn't get the same amount of payment for an outpatient procedure that you could do as an inpatient. You would get more money if you did it in the hospital.
4: Right.
3: But they've recognized this doesn't make any sense.
4: Right.
3: So they're allowing some of these services to get paid, or requiring that they be done as an outpatient unless there's a compelling reason to do inpatient. I want to just also add one thing for people who are listening. I am a nurse, right? So I avoid hospitals and emergency rooms when I can. I have had knees and back issues, and I don't want to go under that knife. Yeah. You do not want to go under the knife unless you have to.
4: Yeah.
3: I mean, it's not just the knife. It's the anesthesia. It's the complications that can happen afterwards. So I avoid that. And so services like physical therapy, you know, physical therapy can be huge. It's made a huge difference.
4: And we have an incredible physical therapy department at Margaretville Hospital.
3: Well, there were some changes in it that people are not real happy with. But there was a new Margaretville Hospital outsourced its physical therapy services, and the people who we all went to for so long were great, but the organization they worked for didn't have the capacity, they didn't feel, to provide services in the nursing home. And those nursing home residents really need physical therapy. And so there was a whole thing about a contract and bidding on the contract, and there's now another organization there. And some of the physical therapists who've been with us for a long time left and went elsewhere.
4: I know.
3: And there are new physical therapists who are there, and the hospital's trying to build back that physical therapy practice. But we also have, you know, I've been to other physical therapists who have private practices in our region.
4: Yeah.
3: So just look for these physical therapists. If you've had heart problems, you should be getting cardiac rehab. You don't want to go back, have this problem recur. Right. Get rehab. It's about prevention.
4: Yeah.
3: It's about doing whatever you can to live as healthily as you can.
4: Yeah. Yeah. I mean, the solutions are very simple, except for all the resistance that you face. And part of it is letting go of a system that is so broken.
3: Yes.
4: But also in compensating
3: those primary care services. And I'm not talking just about the doctors. I'm talking about the entire service.
5: Yes.
3: Because everybody who works in a primary care resource center or facility, they're all working. And again, they're working as a team.
5: Yeah.
3: I want to get back to SNAP a little bit because one of the things that people are not, I don't find people to be aware enough of, is the relationship between food insecurity and academic achievement and mental health and health. So I'd love for you to speak about that just for a little bit, because we have kids, I mean, we're now way over 60% getting free meals in our schools. I mean, in most schools, I would say.
5: Actually, Joyce,
3: it's 100%.
5: One of the reasons why there are free meals in schools is because those who needed them were being stigmatized.
3: Yeah.
5: And so there was this decision, let's get rid of the stigma. Let's give everybody the free meal. And it was really a smart move, I think.
3: It is.
5: And so, but we also know the research is solid that if a child doesn't eat a healthy breakfast, if a child goes hungry, their mind is not working the way it should. They're not going to achieve in school, and they're going to be more prone to illnesses. You need healthy food for healthy bodies, healthy minds. So this is really important. Now, the SNAP program is undergoing change. There's a work requirement now that's being imposed. The rules came out June 1st, on Monday. These will kick in January. And what it does is, it makes getting SNAP and staying on it more onerous.
3: Yes.
5: You're going to have to produce more documentation. You're going to have to recertify or re-up every 6 months. So if you're not somebody who's on top of all that, you suddenly find you have no more food stamp deposited.
3: And in addition to that, we have knocked out so much employment in the federal government. Who's going to administrate?
5: Well, that's the other issue.
3: Isn't that?
5: Have cut the funding. The states are often responsible for the administration of these programs. Medicaid is a joint state and federal program with the onus of some of this eligibility and monitoring and re-upping on the state. Same thing with the food program, SNAP benefits. The HR1 cuts the administrative support
3: by
5: 25%.
3: If you're asking people to provide paperwork every 6 months and you have fewer employees, how long is it going to be until that collapses?
5: And
3: people will be ineligible.
5: That money that could have been spent for the state to augment that benefit is now going to be spent on administrative costs.
3: Yeah.
5: And I do want to say something about the work benefits. So the work benefits require that there are some exemptions. Mm-hmm. If you're frail, if you're legally disabled, meaning you're probably on Social Security benefits because you're disabled, And frail, if you're pregnant, or if you're an adult with a child who's under the age of 14 in the house, you're exempt from the work requirement. However, you have to justify that you're exempt.
3: Yeah.
5: So imagine being sick and having to justify that you are qualify for the exemption, but you don't have enough money to actually go get that medical documentation. That's an issue. The other issue is that for the work requirement, I do Health Center in the Catskills on Wednesdays from 2 to 3. And this past week I had on Keith Weaver, who's the Commissioner of Social Services for County, and Madeline Warren, a farmer. And they both felt like the work requirement actually would be a good thing, as long as it wasn't too onerous. Now, the work requirement is 80 hours a month, and it doesn't have to be paid work. It can be volunteer work. It can be community service. And it can be that you're enrolled in an educational program at least half time.
3: Right.
5: And so I think we have to see how it plays out.
3: Mm-hmm.
5: But And Madeline shared that she already had somebody come by and say, I want to volunteer and help. And so she does. She helps with some of the weeding, et cetera. And I said, well, why would she do that for free? And Madeline signs off on her form.
3: Yeah.
5: Why would she do that for free instead of getting paid for it? She said, well, there are other benefits, too. You know, she's getting free fresh produce. You know, there's produce here on the, you know, people, they take extra produce.
3: Sure.
5: And so I think we have to see how it all plays out, but people just need to be aware that if you're on SNAP, you need to check in with whoever your contact person is around SNAP and find out whether you have to do this work requirement that could be volunteer work, et cetera, or not. Mm-hmm. They are targeting particularly people who, under the Affordable Care Act, had an eligibility that was expanded to adults, single adults. Mm-hmm. And so they want the HR 1 particularly goes after anybody who's a single adult.
3: Yeah.
5: Then that Medicaid expansion.
3: Yeah.
5: And if you're losing SNAP benefits, you're probably losing Medicaid benefits because Medicaid is also having a work requirement.
3: I know. And I, having worked at a food pantry for 12 years, I could tell you that even 10 years ago, SNAP was being reduced every single year.
5: And it's been reduced last year.
3: I had a guy come in, a man, single. He was working, but he just was making minimum wage. You know, he just couldn't, he was, and also, and this is an issue that I am concerned about. It's seasonal up here, work. And so he was telling me that his SNAP benefits went from $120 to $30. And he said, and he was coming to the pantry to get food. And he just said, I you know, I'm trying my best. He said, I have a microwave. That's all I have because I live in a one-room you know, place, and I don't know why they cut, but they keep cutting, and I'm probably going to lose it totally. And this was 6 years ago.
5: Yeah.
3: So, what happens in a rural area when work dries up for the winter?
5: Yeah.
3: What happens when you don't have a car or a reliable ride? What happens? Many people don't have computers to go online to get education. So the concern I have is that, you know, you're making these, well, the federal government is making these generalized rules for a huge country with 330 million people, and we may not be able to accommodate these rules. And I could tell you also, most of the people who had come to the pantry already were working two or three jobs. What happens to the person who's working off the books?
5: Yeah. Yeah.
3: You know, and there are many people who work off the books these days because house cleaners, you know, dog sitters, whatever it is, people are working off the books. It doesn't mean they're cheating. It means that, you know, whoever's paying them can't afford to pay all the taxes, and they've come up with an agreement. And I dare people to challenge that because this is the way of our world in rural America.
5: Yeah,
3: I mean, I worked as a wrangler at a ranch, at a stable, back in the 80s. Do you think I was making enough to file taxes? No.
5: Yeah.
3: That was my grocery money because we had lost a lot of our money because of the 87 recession. Anyway, what I'm suggesting is that there are so many ways in which people will not fit into these rules who are still struggling, and it becomes an intergenerational issue.
5: Yes.
3: Because the kids can't get enough food to have an academic achievement that they need to get to a job, whether it's college or, you know, a non-college job. And even if they go to college, right now the job market, again, for college grads is 5.6. So it's not easy. I mean, so there are all these caveats.
5: Yeah, but you, I think you raised a really important point that we know has been documented. The majority of people on SNAP are already working.
3: Yeah, they
5: and,
3: are.
5: And I spoke with somebody who came by the other day who has major health issues.
3: Mm-hmm.
5: He's working two jobs and has significant health issues with five children and a wife.
3: Oh.
5: And he had some trauma, physical trauma, and fractures, and he did not finish the whole course of treatment because he said
3: he couldn't
5: stay on the reduced. He had one job that paid disability benefits, but it was at a reduction, and so he couldn't afford that, and so he did not do the physical therapy that he should have done. So it takes a toll. His ability to work fully, mm-hmm. you know, for a long period of time is going to be jeopardized. So this really has to do with, if you feel like, well, this is not me, it is your community, and that community's health really affects all of us.
3: It does.
5: You know, this is about the economic security of individuals, families, and communities.
3: Yes, and, you know, coming from a criminal justice background, I can tell you there are so many ways we can connect criminal justice issues and health.
5: Yes.
3: And we haven't even entertained that yet as a country.
5: Yeah.
3: You know, I mean, right now it's this horrible, you know, macho law and order kind of philosophy that we have. And people are, you know, it's just a horrible time because many of the... The sheriff that we have here will admit 80% of the people in his jail have mental health issues.
5: Yeah.
3: Why aren't they in another facility? Why aren't they being helped? Why aren't...
5: Yeah.
3: And again, I think that it's my frustration that I'm just, reflecting. But when you have poverty... You are going to have problems. When you have limited health care, you're going to have problems.
5: Yeah.
3: So let's talk just a little bit about, you know, you've already given us some really good news about Margaretville Hospital, that we have a physician and we have three new nurse practitioners. That's fabulous.
5: Yeah.
3: Because with the price of gas right now, people are going up to Delhi, or they're going to Bassett, you know, further up, and to get, or they're going to Andes, wherever they're going. I go to Kingston and Poughkeepsie for any kind of health care. If you can get it right here, it's going to save you money.
5: So let me just share a personal experience that was a wake-up call to me the other day that I didn't think I would experience. So I went to I've met this new physician. I wanted an appointment with her. I wanted to see how she practiced. So I've been waiting on my Medicare wellness visit, and I finally was able to schedule it. I'm already seeing, so the hospital is bringing up specialty services as well.
3: Mm-hmm.
5: And I want to give a plug to a fabulous women's health physician assistant by the name of Ellie Wagner, who comes up now once a month. But if she's in demand, she'll come up more often. So, you know, people may think, well, you're older, you don't need that GYN care. Well, you do. And I went to her for an issue, and she was absolutely fabulous.
3: Oh, wow.
5: And I have high standards, right? Mm-hmm. So I have a follow-up visit on Monday. Well, when I went to make my appointment, I'm going to call her Dr. Judy, because that's what people, instead of saying her last name, she goes by Dr. Judy, but it's Dr. Judy Maglowski. And so I made the appointment for right before that visit. I got a call. They won't let me see two providers on the same day.
3: What?
5: And I said, why not? And she said, we're just not able to do that. Well, I actually know why. Because some payers will not pay for two separate visits on the same day. Now, that was a rule that under prior administrations they were trying to get rid of, and specifically because of what you talked about the cost of transportation.
3: Yes.
5: And you remove the barriers that you need to remove to make it easier for people to get the care they need. So federally qualified health centers are able to schedule the same a visit, two visits on the same day.
4: How so, silly.
5: I know.
4: Okay.
5: Anyway.
4: Let me tell you silly
5: yes.
4: stuff. So my husband, who you know.
5: Yeah.
4: And I think all my listeners know because I always talk about Frank. We went to a cruise.
5: Oh, God.
4: It was cruise from hell. And he has heart failure.
5: Yeah.
4: And we didn't know it was an ocean cruise. We thought it was a river cruise.
5: Oh.
4: And it was pretty rough waters. And he ended up falling
5: oh.
4: in the cabin, in the stateroom, twice.
5: Oh.
4: And it was a nightmare. I mean, believe me, it was a nightmare. They shipped us off. They took us off the ship, put in an ambulance, and shipped him over to a hospital because the ship doctor found 3 broken ribs but thought there was something else going on.
5: Huh?
4: They shipped us to this hospital who would not take our insurance, even though we had paid for the insurance, unless I coughed up 5,000 euros.
5: Oh, my God.
4: So Frank stayed on this gurney, and they did not look at him all day. And they finally did, but they found an old injury that he had from horseback riding like a year ago, and told him, "Don't move. You're gonna be crippled for life. We're gonna have to do surgery." And the two of us, I couldn't get the 5 grand because my bank kept saying there's something wrong
5: uh-huh.
4: with this hospital, and Frank couldn't get surgery. So I said, "Let's just leave."
5: Yeah.
4: And we walked. We just let up, and I kept getting texts from the hospital. "Your husband absconded."
5: Wow.
4: But to make it, then we ended up in England where he has family, a wonderful cousin who's a nurse, and got us into the national health system.
5: Service.
4: They found 8 broken ribs
5: oh.
4: and a damaged and injured kidney. So he spent 5 days there. Meanwhile, I developed an upper respiratory infection because it was just a lot.
5: Yeah.
4: And couldn't get rid of it. So I ended up, he spent 5 days in the hospital. I spent a day there just trying to get some kind of relief. And they gave me amoxicillin. Now, the point is, we got home, the bill for Frank, spending 5 days being seen by cardiologists who conferred with the cardiologist here, who conferred with kidney specialists, who conferred with, you know, primaries and everybody else for 5 days, came to about $2,000 for 5 days stay.
5: Yeah.
4: Mine, I went to the doctor. She gave me a script, said, go down the hallway and go to the pharmacy. Went to the pharmacy, and I had my credit cards out. No, anybody over 60 years old in England pays zero
5: yeah.
4: for any kind of medication.
5: Yeah.
4: Zero.
5: Yeah.
4: And I'm screaming that because here we are in this yes. country, and who are they taking most advantage of?
5: Yeah.
4: The elderly who require yeah. a lot more medication to stay alive.
5: So, Joyce, you know, I do a lot of international work, and
4: yes.
5: I have been sick in these other countries, and there is no country I have been to yet that in which I've had to use the health system in which I have not had the same kind of experience. You get seen right away. You
4: yes.
5: pay almost nothing
4: yes.
5: for the care, and the care is just fine.
4: It's,
5: and so these people who say, oh, it's socialized medicine, well, guess what?
4: Boy, do we need it.
5: Do we need it?
4: I'm telling you, when I put my charge, I actually bought candy because I had to spend something on them. I felt so badly. But And Frank was taken care of so graciously,
5: yeah.
4: and
5: yeah.
4: oh, it, yeah. you know, it just galls me
5: yeah.
4: that we're in this condition.
5: Yeah, yeah.
3: So I just wanted to bring that up so that you would talk about international comparisons.
5: If people talk about, that country's got socialized medicine, well, take a look. The waits here, people used to complain, Canada.
3: Oh, it's the long wait.
5: You have to wait. Yes, you have to wait. But look at how long you have to wait here as well. So we're catching up to them. I want to just add one other topic here, and that has to do with Medicaid cuts and long-term care.
3: Oh, gosh.
5: People need to be aware of something that was in H.R. 1, and that is certainly the nursing home here, the Mountainside Nursing Home, about 60% of the people in there are funded. They're there because Medicaid pays.
3: Yep.
5: And there are all kinds of things in that bill that are looking to cut back on who qualifies for Medicaid. And one of the ways they're cutting back on that is around what your home is worth. So it used to be that there was, I think it was in 2024, it was less than $1 million. Mm-hmm. If you had home equity of less than $1 million, you could qualify. If you were over that, you couldn't qualify. So they have frozen that limit to $1 million, and it will not increase with inflation. And I want you to think about somebody who's lived here all of their life. The family house passed down to them, maybe it was a farm, and it's worth much more than $1 million. And now that's their nest egg that they were counting on, whether to sell it and then move elsewhere, or that they would sell off parts of their land. Well, if you think that you're going to have the protections of getting coverage in a nursing home if you need it, or home care services, that the other thing that Medicaid is cutting back on, is states have the flexibility to provide what's called home-based and community services in long-term care. And you stay in your home for these long-term care services, and that's going to be the first place that probably states cut. So this whole idea of serving people when you get older, you need some help to stay in your own home, and we all want to stay in our own home. If you, in order to get the health care you need, have to sell your home, then you're ending up in an institution. And those nursing homes are becoming few and far between.
3: Exactly.
5: So what's going to happen to people?
3: Yeah.
5: They're going to go without care.
3: Yeah. And that worries me as well.
5: Yeah.
3: I know the nursing home here, Mountainside, and it's a wonderful. So is Stanford's.
5: Yeah.
3: You know, we have, well, as I knew it.
5: Yeah.
3: I mean, the nursing home over here has always been very home. I had my father here.
5: Yeah.
3: You know,
5: yeah.
3: He was in the nursing home for 4 years before he passed away. And they're wonderful.
5: Yeah, and they have a new leader, and the things are looking better. You know, financials are looking better. They're almost full.
3: But the idea of going through Medicaid is and reducing it to the point where you cannot get yourself onto the kind of help that you need unless you sell your house. I worry.
5: Yeah,
3: I worry for farmers, as you said.
5: Yeah.
3: And for people who really have just been up here for ever.
5: Yeah.
3: And you're right, the ones who inherited their mother or father's house, you know, it's not like they paid into it, it's that they grew into it.
5: Yeah.
3: And now, here's my choice, I have to sell my mom's house and go live in a room.
5: Yeah.
3: Or I can't. I have friends right now, the wife has Alzheimer's. And they have probably about an old farmhouse. They're not farmers, but they have an old farmhouse they've been in for at least 40, 50 years.
5: Yep. Yep.
3: And he can't get any help.
5: Yeah.
3: None.
5: Yeah.
3: And, you know, he's retired. He's as old as she is. And, and they're both just squeezing through every day.
5: Yeah.
3: So there's nothing for them. I've been checking in with the Department of the Aging, and they have a program called Legacy. And it really is a volunteer program where neighbors and friends will spend some time.
5: Yeah.
3: I don't know why it's held under the Department of Aging, but it's all volunteer.
5: Yeah, yeah.
3: That's, I think, a direction that we may have to go.
5: Yeah. You know, I want people to be aware that if you're if you've got questions about Medicaid, about SNAP program, or about if you're older, how you should be thinking about your assets and how to manage those in case you do need to, you know, your money is going to run out and you need to be able to qualify for Medicaid. The Hub on Maine is a service.
2: If you Google the Hub with two B's on Maine,
5: they have a Facebook page only.
2: They have a calendar page only.
5: Should be a calendar.
2: There's a calendar site for while there should be a calendar there. That tells calendar there what services are being offered, when these are often, and these are people who are coming in volunteering their time to say, let me help you sign up to Medicaid, or here's what you need to sign up for Medicaid, or here's financial management, or whatever it may be, financial management, or whatever it may be, and of course there can also provide advice and assistance with Medicaid and with SNAP and other Medicaid things as well. So we do have some organizations that are trying to help. As well as the Office on Aging, as well as the Delaware County Social Services Keith, Delaware County Social Services Keith, that anybody usually you get a call back, if, you know, usually you get a call back 24 to 48 hours, and when people there are dedicated to helping you figure out, are dedicated to how eligible for it, and how can we help you, and how can we help you.
6: That's really good to say, and that's really good to say. In terms of mental health,
2: oh gosh. I would tell you that the hospital is built out to behavior of the hospital. So they have had several so they

0: services per se, or are we really are focused on trying to reduce the stigma around behavioral and mental health issues, and there will be more to come about what we're doing on that. But you also have a concerted effort to coordinate with other nonprofits.
1: Oh, yeah, yeah.
0: So, we'll run with anybody.
1: Oh, right. Yeah.
0: So, we'll run with anybody. If somebody has

0: play.
1: Right, thank you so much.
0: Let the best
1: play,
0: thing I can play right now.
1: The best thing I can play
0: Leonard
1: right
0: Cohen.
1: Now.
0: So,
1: Leonard Cohen. So,
0: I'm just signing off with. I'm going to stay here for a little bit more. I want to give you some weather and a few other things, but.
1: Some weather and a few.

Oh, the great, absolutely amazing Katie Lang singing great. Absolutely amazing Leonard Cohen. Hallelujah. Hey, it's Joy St. George. You're listening to Music Matters. And I just had a great interview with Diana Mason. Talked about healthcare. And I hope you really picked up what you could on what she was saying. I mean, it's amazing stuff. But yeah, go say hello to the new Diana, Dr. Judy, I think her name was. And, let us know what you think. I'm so happy that we, Margaretville Hospital is actually getting a physician as well as three nurse practitioners. That's going to help us all. And I know we've been spending a lot of time driving to different places, trying to find primary care. Well, now it's right in our backyard. So there. 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And if you have Margaretville Telephone Company's cable, we are on channel 20 all day and all night. And you can always catch us at our website, wioxradio.org. And you can stream us right from there. Want to give you some weather, because I haven't done that yet, but it's going to be one of those weekends again, so get your Monopoly game out. Alright, so today, according to the National Weather Service, it's going to be sunny and a high near 85 degrees. You remember last week it was like 50? Yes, it's going to be 85 degrees. It'll be calm. Just a 6 mile per hour wind in the afternoon. Tonight's going to be cloudy and a low around 62 with a calm wind. Tomorrow now, we have a 70% chance of showers and a possible thunderstorm. So it'll be cloudy, a low around 59. So get the umbrellas out. And Saturday night, another. It'll be another night of showers, again 70%, and cloudy. Sunday, 80% chance of showers, and then a possible thunderstorm after 2 p.m. It'll be a high around 77, though. And then Sunday night, it'll be showers again, 80% chance of that, with a possible thunderstorm before 8 p.m., and low around 53. For Monday, Monday's going to be a better day. It's going to be sunny and a high near 73. And then Monday night, it'll be clear and a low around 52. So we're going to have a bit of a rainy weekend, but you know what? It's still summertime, and there's still lots of things to do, as Rob Blumen said earlier. There's going to be plenty of things to do around Margaretville, Roxbury, and all the other, Fleischmann's, and then you go into Ulster County. There's lots of things going on there. And I hope that you'll enjoy the weekend. Well, it's been a couple of hours, and I think I need to sign off. We have Democracy Now! Coming on very soon. And I just want one more time to reiterate, we now have primary care at Margaretville Hospital. So instead of driving to Kingston or Delhi or Cooperstown or wherever you're currently going, if you feel like trying a good physician who is recommended by Diana Mason, whose recommendation I will take anywhere, try him out.
see how they fare with you. And I think I might do that too. So, thanks for listening. And I'm not going to be here next week, but you will be in good hands. So take care of yourself. Be well, and don't forget, if you don't stand for something, boy, you're going to fall for anything. Here's my favorite song.

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who volunteered in Gaza and helped save the life of now the current U.S. Senator Tammy Duckworth. Coming up, we speak to the prominent streamer and commentator, Hassan Piker. He was just banned from traveling to Britain after criticizing Israel. Stay with us.

Yeah, hi, everybody, and welcome to a special Friday edition of the Doo-Wop Shop. This is Gary, the Duke of Doo-Wop. Duke of Doo-Wop hosting three big solid hours of Doo-Wop Golden Oldies, filling in for Mel B today and Double Infinity. I'll be here till 4 o'clock until all that gumbo rolls around with Susan. She'll be here, all that gumbo. Oh, yes. And in the meantime, sit back and enjoy the show. Be playing music of the 60s and some special music today. We have dedications and requests.

Okay. Well, all right. That was Arthur Prysock with a little thing called hand clapping. That was Jocko's theme. I like to use it once in a while here on the Doo-Wop Shop. And as I say, today's we're going to be featuring music of the 60s. And here's a classic 60s sound from Dion and the Belmonts, 1960, Teenager in Love.

That was Dion and the Belmonts, one of their early hits. Teenage in Love, yeah. And speaking of the 60s, you know, before the 60s, they were the 50s. Remember this one from, like, 1955, one of the early doo-wop rock and roll crossover hits, The Penguins and Earth Angel.

Going all the way back to 1954. I thought it was 55, but no, it's even earlier. 54, one of the original doo-wop golden oldies by the Penguins on the Dootone label. I remember the Dootone. I used to buy 45s in the early 1950s. I remember the Dootone label had a black label, Dootone, and that was an early doo-wop hit. One of the first. The Penguins. Okay, now listen, my Sonny Rollins recently died. In fact, Sonny Rollins, a great jazz tenor saxophone player, died, May 25th of this 2026, this year, in Woodstock, New York, where I used to live before I moved to up here to Roxbury, where, by the way, it's a beautiful day up here in the heart of the Catskills, Roxbury, New York. It's about 75 degrees, going up to 85. Anyway, getting back to Sonny Rollins, my friend Gio from South Jersey said Sonny Rollins was invited by the Rolling Stones to play a little riff on their Waiting for a Friend tune, and so I'm going to play that now in honor of Sonny Rollins, who recently passed away. Waiting for a Friend is Rolling Stone from their 1981 album Waiting on a Friend, the Rolling Stones, and about the 1 minute and 45 point Sonny Rollins with his tenor sax comes in and does the bridge or the break or whatever they call it. Here's Rolling Stones.

The Rolling Stones with featuring Sonny Rollins on tenor on that one. Yeah, waiting. I'm not waiting for a lady. I'm waiting for a friend from their 1981 album Tattoo You. The Rolling Stones and Sonny Rollins. Okay. Now, speaking of jazz and jazz standards, Bobby Hebb wrote a jazz standard called Sonny in 1963. Here's Stevie Wonder's version. He recorded about 5 years later in 1968. Here's Stevie Wonder with Sonny.

Okay, that's a Bobby Helm classic, Sonny, rendered by Stevie Wonder, 1968. And let's stay in a little bit of a jazz vein here with the Ramsey Lewis Trio. I'm in with the in crowd. All right, live from Washington, D.C.

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1: 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It's going up to 85 today, and get ready, because it's going to be summertime soon, and let's hear this version of the famous George Gershwin tune, this one by Billy Preston, his version of Summertime.

0: Yeah. Thank you very much. Yeah.
1: This little light of mine right here, I'm going to let it shine.
0: Yeah. Okay.
1: Is that all right if I do that?
0: Yeah, go right ahead. Go right ahead, Billy.
1: Everybody's got to have a light.
0: Okay.
1: Of some kind or another. Do you agree with me?
0: Yeah, Billy. Yeah,
1: do
0: go.
1: You have a light this evening?
0: That's right.
1: Are you going to let it shine?
0: Let it shine.
1: What?
0: All right. Let your light shine. Take it out from under. Don't bury it under that bushel. You know, be a light on the whatever, on the horizon. Okay, that was Billy Stewart, the inimitable Billy Stewart, his version of Summertime. And if you've been listening to the Doo-Wop Shop, and by the way, if you're in the in crowd, yeah, you're definitely tuning into WIOX Community Radio Catskills. And right now you're listening to Friday fill-in. I'm filling in for MLB today until 4 o'clock. This is Gary the Duke of Doo-Wop over WIOX Community Radio Catskills, 91.3 FM, MTC Cable, Channel 20, on the campus of SUNY Delhi. 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Thanks for tuning in. And getting back to summertime, it feels like summertime. It's almost 80 out there in Roxbury, New York today. It's a beautiful sunny day. I think maybe tomorrow I'll go to the pool. We'll have to think about it. We'll see what's going on tomorrow. But today we're featuring, among other things, summer songs, because it's feeling like summer. And if you've been listening to the Doo-Wop Shop, you know this is one of my favorite versions of the George Gershwin classic. This is Billy Stewart, 1965. Summertime and the living is easy.

Don't let a tear, don't let a tear, don't let a tear fall from your eye. Yeah, I can see George Gershwin now. Yeah, from Beyond the Veil, getting two thumbs up for that version of his classic from Porgy and Bess. What was the title of that play? Haywood Braun wrote it, something about Tales of the No. That's something else. Porgy and Bess. Okay, are you feeling all right? It's Joe Cocker. Feeling all right. He's always feeling all right. Joe Cocker.

1966 was also a big psychedelic year. That's the year the Doors came out with Light My Fire. A year late, that was 1967, I believe. Yeah, a big hit for them. And then a few years later came along Jose Feliciano. We're going to hear his version right now. Come on, baby, light my fire.

Light My Fire, Light My Fire. Jose Feliciano, 1968, his version of that great counterculture classic by the Doors, Light My Fire. Okay, pop, it's time for a little doo-wop pop quiz here on Gary and the Doo-Wops. Filling in from LB today till 4 o'clock until Susan and Artie come on. Alan and Susan, gonna say doo-wop shop. All that doo-wop. No, all that gumbo. At 4, I'll be here till 4, filling in. And, okay, the pop quiz, doo-wop shop pop quiz time. What was John Lennon's favorite, very favorite, number one, this is his favorite doo-wop song of all time? You're right, 1960. Rosie, the Originals, Angel Baby.

She was only 14. Rosie, when she was 14, she was a high school girl in San Diego, and she wrote that tune for her boyfriend. John Lennon's favorite golden oldie doo-wop hit. He said it a number of times, and you know what Rosie said in return? She said John Lennon's version was her favorite cover version of the tune of all time. So, okay, a little bit of doo-wop trivia there for you folks sitting here listening, or sitting there listening to Gary and the Doo-Wops here over at WIOX Community Radio, Catskills 91.3 till 4 o'clock today. And when I say in the midnight hour, I know you're thinking of Wilson Pickett, yes, of course, but here is Billy Preston's version of the big hit by Wicked Wilson Pickett, In the Midnight Hour, Billy Preston.

Gonna wait for the midnight hour. Yeah, that was okay. That was not Wilson Pickett. That was Billy Preston's on the organ there. Billy Preston's version. When I say "Pieces of My Heart," I know you're thinking of Big Brother and the Holding Company featuring Janis Joplin, but who had the original? Emma Franklin, Aretha's older sister. Here she is, 1968. "Pieces of My Heart." Emma Franklin.

You know you got it if it makes you feel good. Did I say Emma? No, it's Irma. Irma Franklin, like Irma Thomas, only spelled with an E. Irma Franklin, that's Aretha's older sister. She had, that tune went to number 10 when it was released in 1967. Yeah, went to number 10 on the Billboard Hot 100 R&B songs. Hot 100 R&B songs. And then, of course, brought it to the mainstream a year later with when Janis Joplin and the Big Brother and the Holding Company, they recorded it. Okay, let's continue our theme today, or one of our themes, anyway, music of the 60s. Here are the Four Seasons with their big hit from 1963, Sherry Baby. Can you come out tonight?

Sherry. Bob Gordio wrote, Bob Gordio from New Jersey wrote most, most, I would say, of the songs made famous by Frankie Valli and the Four Seasons. That was their first number one hit. 1962 was number one in the UK and the US. Big hit for the Four Seasons. I play a lot of Four Seasons tune. Much to the chagrin of Dr. Rocksteady, our own Cary Goodman. He's not a big fan of Frankie Valli, but I play the songs anyway just to annoy him, because I know he listens to all my shows. Okay, music of the 60s. I compiled, by the way, a Duke of Doo-Wop Top 100 hit list. Yeah, 100 of them. And here's one on that list. I'm going to be featuring them throughout the rest of the show from till 4 o'clock today. Here are the Intruders, Cowboys to Girls.

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1: 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We're here till 4 o'clock with the impressions. Keep on pushing.

Keep on pushing. Yeah, The Impressions, 1962, from the Duke of Doo-Wop's top 100 golden oldies of all time. Now, when I say You Are So Beautiful, yeah, you're going to think of Joe Cocker, 1974. Well, here's from the same year, another version by Billy Preston, You Are So Beautiful.

And speaking of Billy Stewart, the next song, written by Stephen Sills, was inspired by a remark made to him by Billy Preston. It's called Love the One You're With. Stephen Sills, 1970, had a hit, moderately big hit with that. I think it went to number 12, 13 on the Billboard Hot 100 chart. A year later, the Isley Brothers had a big R&B hit with that, going all the way to number 3 on the R&B charts. Love the One You're With, the Isleys.

Harry and the Doo-Wops here filling in for Mel B. This is hour number two, going to 4 o'clock today. So Billy Preston inspired it. Stephen Sills wrote it. The Isleys covered it. And now for Jerry and the Pacemakers, third consecutive number one hit in the U.S. and the U.K., Jerry Martin and the Pacemakers. You'll

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Yeah, Jerry and the Pacemakers. Okay. And speaking of Jerry and the Pacemakers, let's go now to Ruby and the Romantics. I mean, there has to be a connection there somewhere. Ruby, the Romantics, 1964, When You're Young and in Love.

Hey, doo-wop fans, what was the other big hit? That was Ruby and the Romantics, their big hit. When You're Young and in Love, they had another big hit that same year, 1964. What was it? If you said, Hey There, Lonely Boy, you were right. Hey There, Lonely Boy, which inspired Eddie Holman's big, mega 1968 hit. Hey, he's from Canada, by the way. Hey There, Lonely Girl, 1968. Here's Jackie Wilson with the number 15th song out of the Rolling Stone magazine's 500 greatest hits of all time. Yes, I'm talking about Lonely Teardrops. Mr. Excitement.

0: Hi, folks. This is Omar Mesa, and you're listening to the Doo-Wop Shop with the Duke, Duke, Duke of Doo-Wop, Gary Fork.
1: Duke, Duke, Duke, Duke of Earl. No, I'm not going to play Duke of Earl. I'm going to play Duchess of Earl instead. Duke, Duke, Duke of Earl. Duke, Duke, Duke of Earl. Duke.

Duchess of Rome. No one can hurt you now because you're the Duchess of Doo-Wop. Yeah, and we'll be here till 4 o'clock today. Okay, Where Is the Love? Roberta Flack, Donny Hathaway, 1972, big hit for them. Where did it go?

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Yeah, Where's the Love? And let's bring back Ruby and the Romantics with their follow-up tune. Their big hit, of course, was When You're Young and in Love. This was their follow-up tune from 1963, Hey There, Lonely Boy.

Ruby, the Romantics, with their follow-up hit to When You're Young and in Love. Hey There, Lonely Boy, 1963. Okay. Now, let's hear from a Burt Bacharach tune. You don't usually associate Burt Bacharach with this tune. He wrote it not with Hal David, but with another partner. Who was it? I'm not quite sure. Bob Hilliard. Okay, yeah. Okay, this is Chuck Jackson with a Burt Bacharach tune. Any day now.

Don't fly away. No, stick around till 4 o'clock. I'll be here till 4 until all that gumbo. Yeah, Susan and Alan, they're coming on at 4. I'm Gary. I'm here filling in from LB today. If you're just tuning in, you're listening to the Doo-Wop Shop over WIOX Community Radio Catskill. 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And thanks for tuning in. We'll be here till 4 playing some of the greatest hits of all time. That, you know, I always say the same thing, but it's always true. I'm playing the greatest hits of all time. I mean, what could be better than the Rays with Silhouettes? Come on. I mean, does it get any better than that?

Okay, 1957, One Hit Wonders. One Hit Wonders, Philly doo-wop sound, the Rays, Silhouettes on the Shade. Okay, now if I ask you to name your five favorite girl groups, go ahead. What would they be? Okay, I'll give you a minute. Okay, I got it. Okay, if these girls are not in it, something's wrong. Okay, these girls were known as the queens of teenage angst. Yes, I'm talking about the Shangri-Las with Remember Walking in the Sand.

Remember. Remember. Okay, Walking in the Sand. I was going to say Bad Girls in Bouffants. No, that was that was another group. Okay, these girls were known as the Queens of Teenage Angst, the Shangri-Las from Queens, New York. Now, of course, who were the Bad Girls in Bouffants? I'm sure you know who they are. We're going to call them up later. But in the meantime, let's go with Billy Stewart. I Do Love You.

Billy Stewart from that great 1965 album, I Do Love You, with the title song. Okay, here they are now, as promised, Bad Girls, the Bad Girls in Bouffants. Yes, you know I'm talking about the Ronettes with a tune that Brian Wilson called the most perfect rock and roll tune of all time. Yes, I'm talking about Baby, I Love You, the Ronettes.

The Ronettes, Baby I Love You, inspired Brian Wilson a few years later to write this one from the famous, what was it, Pets Unlimited album? What was that famous album by the Beach Boys? What was that? Anyway, I'll look it up. Here it is, God Only Knows.

Yes, it's from the album Pet Sounds. I knew the Pets were in there. But Pet Sounds, that famous album by the Beach Boys. Yeah, that tune was inspired by the Ronettes. Okay, and speaking of great girl groups, you had to have, in the top five, listen, you had to have the Shirelles in there. Let's face it, come on. Here they are with Soul.

Did you know that that was their biggest hit? I didn't know that. Soulja Boy spent 3 weeks at the top of the Billboard Hot 100 charts. Three solid weeks at number one. Soulja Boy, 1962. By the I would have guessed Will You Still Love Me Tomorrow, but I would have been wrong. Okay, Sherelle. Okay, we got the Sherelles. We had the Ronettes, of course, in our top five, and the Shangri-Las. I put them in there. How about these guys? The Chiffons, 1962, One Fine Day.

The Chiffons with the, that was Carole King, and Jerry Goffin. They wrote that tune. It was a big number five hit for the Chiffons. So we put them in our top five. I think we're going to have to expand, our top five, girl groups to at least 10. We got so many great girl groups in there. And speaking of great, boy groups, how about the Four Tops? Ask the Lonely. From 1965.

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1: The Kitchen Cheetah reminds me of a tune. Beware of the Cheetah. Well, that was a Beware of the Cheater. Okay, this is hour number three of the Doo-Wop Shop, filling in today for Mel B and the Double Infinity Show. I'll be here till 4 o'clock until all that gumbo. Susan and Alan, they'll be here with all the great New Orleans sound. Let's go with kicking off hour number three. Let's go with Rochelle and the Candles. Remember this one? Yeah, it goes all the way back to like 1958. Once upon a time.

Rochelle and the Candles, all guys. Yeah, I thought Rochelle might have been a female lead. No, it turned out they were all guys. They came together as a group in 1958 in Los Angeles. That was their one-hit wonders. Another example of so many one-hit wonders in the doo-wop rock and roll world. Rochelle, the Candles, Once Upon a Time, went into the top 20 in 1961. Okay, Holland, Dozier, Holland, the great songwriting team, Motown songwriting team, 1967, they wrote for the Isley Brothers, and they wrote for, yes, the Supremes. Here they are. Diana Ross, the Supremes, I Guess I'll Always Love You.

The Supremes, yeah, they're definitely in our top five all-time great girl groups. Yeah, we got about 10 groups in that top five because we can't limit that number to five. Okay, that I remember this album, by the way. Yeah, like 1967, it was The Supremes sing Holland, Dozier Holland. I remember that album. I have it. I had it at home. Don't know where it is now, of course. Here are the Isley Brothers from a year earlier, 1966. Same song, same songwriting team. The Isleys. I guess I'll always love you.

The Isleys with Great Holland, Dozier Holland tune, I Guess I'll Always Love You. The Supremes did it, well, no, they did it before the Supremes. The Supremes did it a year later on. Okay, another girl group going into our top five, even though we have like about 10 or 12 already in there. The Marvelettes, we can't leave them out. Playboy.

Watch that playbook. He's bringing me pasta. I don't get it. Okay, I have to look up the lyrics. It can't be. He's bringing me pasta. He wouldn't be being. No. Okay, Playboy. Okay, the Marvelettes. Yeah, we got to put them into our top five girl groups of all time. Okay, here's a little doo-wop pop trivia question. What was Elvis's 18th and final number one tune? And I'll give you a little hint. It was recorded and released in 1968. 18 number one hits he had. This was the last one. Suspicious Minds.

18 number one hits for Elvis. I can't imagine. 18 number one hits. That was his last one in 1968, Elvis. Well, you'll never be caught in the trap as long as you're tuning into WIOX Community Radio Catskills right here in beautiful downtown Roxbury, where we just hit 78 degrees. Yeah, I'm going to go to the pool. I'm going to the pool tomorrow if this keeps up, because it's supposed to be supposed to break 80 later on today. We'll see what happens when I get out of here. Let's go now with another yet another great girl group, candidates for the top five girl group slots of all time. The Crystals, Darlene Love in the lead with their version of the great Carla Thomas hit. She wrote it when she was 17 years old. Memphis Soul Sound. Gee Whiz, Look at His Eyes. This is The Crystals with their version.

0: This is devoted doo-wop shop fan George Robinson, and you are listening to the doo-wop shop with Gary Falk, aka the Duke of Doo-Wop, on WIOX-FM, live and local in the Catskill Mountains. 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
1: Hope you're enjoying hour number three. We're live and local right here in the beautiful Catskill Mountains, where the temperature is 78 degrees in beautiful downtown Roxbury, New York. And we're here till 4 o'clock, till all that gumbo with Susan and Alan. So stay tuned for that. In the meantime, we know George likes Smokey Robinson and the Miracles, and so do I. So let's have a Smokey Robinson duo. Let's kick it off with Smokey and the Miracles with More Love.

Smokey Robinson, big hit for them, 1967. Kim Carnes had a top 10 hit with that one in 1980. Let's go now with our second half of the doo-wop duo, Smokey and the Miracles, 1965. Ooh, baby, baby.

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Thanks for listening. I'll be here until all that gumbo comes on at 4 o'clock. We've got a half hour to go. Now, what's the we've been talking about great girl groups and like our top five, and we have about, you know, 15 candidates for top five. I think the greatest girl group and perhaps the greatest girl group song of all time would be Maybe by the Chantels. Let's hear the Shangri-La's version of Maybe.

Mary Wise. Yeah, Mary Wise in the lead. The Chantels. That was Arlene Smith and the Chantels. That's probably the, as far as I'm concerned, that's the number one girl group hit of all time. Let's go from Maybe to Leslie Gore and Maybe I Know.

Leslie Gore, yeah, from Tenafly, New Jersey. Yeah, she grew up on Long Island, but she moved to Tenafly, New Jersey when she was just a teenager, okay? Now, this next girl's group won't be in anybody's top five, but it's a great sound anyway. Kenny Gamble wrote the tune, Philadelphia Doo-Wop, Philadelphia Soul Sound of Candy and the Kisses with the Dance Craze from 1964, the '81.

of Candy and the Kisses. Hey, they're from Camden, New Jersey. Yeah, home of Walt Whitman. I went down there to visit Walt Whitman's home at one point, and it was okay. Now, let's go to 1965. Junior Walker, the All-Stars, got to hold on to this feeling.

Junior Walker, the All-Stars, 1965, got a hold on to this feeling. One of the many, many Junior Walker hits. And speaking of great big doo-wop oldie hits, none is more classic than Benny King's 1962 Stand By Me. His Jimmy Ruffin with his brother David Ruffin with their version of the Benny King classic Stand By Me. Jimmy Ruffin.

The Brothers Ruffin, Jimmy and David, 1970, with their version of the great classic Benny King tune from 1962, Stand By Me. Okay, we've got about 15 minutes left before All That Gumbo comes on. Remember the classic feminist anthem from 1963, Leslie Gore, Don't Make Me Over? Here's a later version, 1965, I believe, the Swingin' Blue Jeans, Don't Make Me Over, Merseysound.

The British Merseybeat Band, yeah, the Swingin' Blue Jeans with their version of the classic feminist anthem originated by Leslie Gore, Don't Make Me Over, Now That You've Got Me At Your Command. Okay, I played earlier More Love by Smokey and the Miracles. Here's the Kim Carnes 1980 cover version, big hit for her, top 10 hit, More Love.

for Gary and the Doo-Wop here on the Friday fill-in Doo-Wop Shop show. Okay, Alan and Susan up next with all that gumbo, so stay tuned for that. Let's close out the show with another great Philly soul sound, a Kenny Gamble, yeah, and Leon Huff tune going back to 1968. This is the original. Harold Melvin and the Blue Notes. Thelma Houston had a big disco hit with this later on, but this is the original. Harold Melvin and the Blue Notes featuring Teddy Pendergrass. Don't leave me this way. Okay, I'll be back Sunday. Thanks for tuning in. Stay tuned for All That Gumbo.

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Omni Taiko drummers, Sunday afternoon, June 28th at 2 o'clock at the Orpheum Performing Arts Center in Tannersville. 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

0: Oh, just in the nick of time.
1: I know, sliding home, just in the nick of time.
0: Hello, everyone. Hello, Susan.
1: Hey, Alan. How are you today?
0: Good. Little frazzled from rushing around a little bit.
1: Yeah.
0: But we're here. We can relax now.
1: I know. That's so cool. We can relax.
0: And it's going to be cool in here as soon as that air conditioner kicks up a little bit. It's a hot one out there today.
1: Yep. It feels like July.
0: Hotter than July, as Stevie said, right?
1: Yeah, that's how he said it.
0: Yeah, it feels like we're in the summer, which is a beautiful thing in the Catskill Mountains. We appreciate and love every day.
1: Every day we love that. And then on Fridays, we love going to New Orleans.
0: Yep. Take a ride down Route 28, up Route 30, right to New Orleans.
1: Right here in Roxbury, we have New Orleans via the music, which can take you places.
0: How's your garden growing?
1: Oh, my God. I'm working really hard, but it's embarrassing.
0: It's embarrassing. Everything's popping like crazy, though, no?
1: That's the trouble, because way behind on the weeds.
0: Oh, yeah?
1: They're really, really happy.
0: Oh, the weeds are popping, too.
1: That's what I mean. But, yes, it's beautiful. I bet yours is.
0: Yeah, you know, everything's starting to pop up and just bloom. And we have these beautiful poppies in the front yard that are gorgeous, that Casey loves. And, yeah, it's all coming together, as it always does every June. You know, it's slowly. Like May, you're like, whoa, what's going on? And then June comes and it's like, and then July comes and everything starts turning.
1: You know, it's bigger than us.
0: The seasons are amazing here.
1: They are. That's one of the reasons a lot of us are here.
0: Yeah. Well, I'm going to get into the season of good New Orleans music.
1: With all that gumbo?
0: You want to come down to New Orleans?
1: Let's go.

0: All right. What a beautiful song that is. I love that song.
1: Really takes you to another time.
0: It does. 1961, to be exact. Bernadine was was credited to on the label. Her name was Bernadine Washington. And Dave Bartholomew wrote and produced that song back in 1961.
1: Nice.
0: Beautiful. Before that, we heard Irma Thomas. She was in there from the Muscle Shoals record, which came out on Chess, I believe. Cheater Man. That was not released for a long time. I think that was recorded in 67 and came out in the 90s at some point. Great record of some alternate Irma Thomas stuff that you might not have heard before. And she's got so much good material. Before that was brand new funk from 2016, Mashiah Lake and the Little Big Band. Bad Kids Club was the name of that record. And we started out with Big Sam's Funky Nation, reminding you to come down to New Orleans. Get your tickets now, because Mardi Gras is 248 days away. So get ready. You know, it's never too early.
1: Yeah, you got to think about what you're going to wear, the whole deal.
0: Right. It was good.
1: Yeah. I think there's a bunch of stuff before Mardi Gras, like Satchmo Fest.
0: Oh, there's a lot of stuff.
1: Yeah, a lot. But some really big ones. Now I'm sure there's not a weekend that doesn't go by that there isn't people on the street and stuff going on.
0: It's hot down there, man.
1: I know. Yes. Okay, I'm going to change the subject because that gave me too much. It did. Okay, you are listening to All That Gumbo. I'm Susan Shaw here with Alan Vella, and we are on WIOX Community Radio Catskills. 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It would be much appreciated. Back to New Orleans, and we're going to start it off with Seth Walker. Spirits moving.
2: One, two, ready, go.

0: Well, there you are. One of my favorites. You may be aware of that. John Batiste from the album that he Grammy winner came out on Verve in 2021. And how simple is that? When you're doing what you do, tell the truth. Very simple.
1: Shocking.
0: It could be so easy. It'd be a different world, too. Before that, Congo Square, Sonny Landreth was one of the co-writers of that tune. A lot of us know it from the Neville Brothers.
1: What a track that was. Oh, my goodness. That was so good.
0: Oh, I'm so glad you felt that way. Well,
1: is that from I-10?
0: Yes, it was
1: South
0: from that
1: I-10?
0: Album.
1: Yeah.
0: Yes.
1: South oh, man, so good.
0: Yep, and Alan Toussaint was on there on piano. Mark Knopfler was on there doing co-leads and rhythm guitar, and Greg Morrow on drums. I thought the percussion was great. It was. It was a great track. It's funny. It's a little bit slower than the Neville Brothers one. It's interesting. Okay, and at the top, we had Spirits Moving from Seth Walker, who was out here performing. Maybe it was last summer. I'm not sure.
1: Yeah,
0: and I think he has such a great voice, and we're gonna miss the bowl and the Ark Bowl and barbecue. I think they're gone now, right?
1: Yeah, Paulie's putting music on in Worcester. Oh. Worcester,
0: that'd be a great.
1: The Raven, he's putting on shows. As a matter of fact, who's going there? Somebody really good. I'm like, why wasn't they here? yeah, he's putting on some great shows.
0: Worth checking out. I bet you can just Google, what is it, The Raven?
1: The Raven in Worcester, Mass.
0: All right. Because Paulie brought a lot of great music here.
1: He did.
0: So Seth Walker was one of the people that came. This tune, Spirits Moving, was put out as a single in 2017 on the Royal Potato Family label, a local label. I mean, they are in Kingston. And they, you know, Grayson Capp, Stanton Moore, Mike Dillon, they're very aware of people in New Orleans. On this cut, Spirits Moving, there was Johnny Vodakovich on drums, John Medeski on the B3, and Jano Ricks for drums. That was that. Yes.
1: That was it?
0: Yeah, and that's everybody.
1: All right, cool. Thank you so much. Good set of music right there. You are listening to All That Gumbo every Friday afternoon. WIOX Community Radio, Catskills, 91.3 FM, MTC Channel 20, and on the campus of SUNY Delhi at 107.5, everywhere at WIOXradio.org. This is our website. Check it out. Get the hell out the way, I say, right?
0: Go ahead, out the way.

0: All right. Forces of Nature. That he is. Colin Lake right there. From 2020, from the album called Forces of Nature. There's the title track. Colin Lake, a transplant to New Orleans, made some really great music down there, then set off for the high seas and has been sailing ever since, as far as I know.
1: Did you run into him or meet him, or how did you become aware?
0: Yeah, our friend Donna and Craig, who were here last weekend, were good friends with him, and I met him through them. Mm-hmm. Yeah. So, and they're up in Maine.
1: That's a great cut. They must be boat people also.
0: No, they're not at all. No.
1: Well, never mind.
0: They're just enjoying the Northeast.
1: Yeah, nice.
0: Get away from New Orleans for a month. They're staying up there for the month, so that's really nice.
1: Yes.
0: Anyway, yeah, Colin Lake, he's great. Plays little slide guitar, lap steel, really nice stuff. Before that, we heard Don't Get Around Much Anymore from 2000. Bob French's original Tuxedo Jazz Orchestra, written by Duke Ellington back in 1940, and Devel Crawford handling the vocals on that one, helping out with Bob French's original Tuxedo Orchestra. We started out with Bo Dallas and the Wild Magnolias doing Hell Out the Way. Again, kind of harks back to the Mardi Gras thing, right? When they're marching down the street. I don't know why I'm on the Mardi Gras.
1: Yeah. Because it feels like the temperature.
0: Because it's 248 days away.
1: That's right.
0: To get ready. Anyway, Bo Dallas passed away a few years ago. Great, one of the original Masking Indians, musicians. Him and Monk Boudreau were buddies for a long time in the same band for a long time, and then kind of split up. But there he is. Got a very unique voice, one of a kind. His son is still carrying on the tradition, Bo Dallas Jr. So that's what we got right now, and happy to play it for y'all.
1: Yeah, always. It's always happy here, so I hope it does the same for you. You're listening to Alan and Susan. Fridays we're here from 4 to 6 on with All That Gumbo. 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No reason to pause. I love this song. I loved it when Otis did it, and I think the Black Crowes did it.
0: Yes, indeed.
1: And some people don't even know Otis did it. They think it's a Black Crowes song.
0: Uh-huh.
1: Oh, well. But here it is from King Floyd.

0: Is that Sunny playing on that?
1: No, it isn't.
0: It isn't.
1: I'm not sure. There are two people credited with guitars on that track, and one is Zachary Richard, and the other is Roddy Romero.
0: Hmm.
1: That's what I saw. But I hear what you're talking about,
0: yeah.
1: And I've never heard either of them playing. Anyway, maybe there's more to find out. You know, who else was on there besides Roddy Romero on accordion and guitars? David Torkanowski was on the piano and B3.
0: How about that?
1: And then somebody else, Jeff Smallwood. Do you know him?
0: No, I don't.
1: Well, he was also on guitar. So there was a lot of guitar playing going on.
0: Mm-hmm.
1: I don't know. Zydeco Jump from his album 2017 called Gumbo. Jumping in the Morning before that. That is a swinging album, and it's a soundtrack from a movie, Dink and John's Jump Blues, music from the film, released in 2003, and on that cut, the great Henry Butler. Ray Charles wrote that tune, and that was that. Hold On, I'm Coming. Yeah, well, we love Mark Broussard for doing such a great job on some of my old soul and R&B, you know, favorites. Yeah, that's what I was going to say, absolutely. And that one, Hold On, I'm Coming, the great Sam and Dave tune. 50% of this album, which was Save Our Soul, Soul on a Mission, 50% of that album, the proceeds from the album were donated directly to the City of Refuge, a charity fighting homelessness. Nice when something like that happens. And started out with Hard to Handle from King Floyd. Nobody does it like he does it. It was featured on a 1994 compilation called Choice Cuts and recorded at Malico Records. I don't know if Wardell Kazare was involved or who else, but I like it.
0: I like it like that.
1: Yes.
0: Very good. Thank you for that wonderful set of music. You are listening to WIOX All That Gumbo 91.3 FM, and we got some Mo Hippa music right here.

0: Ooh, got me in the tailspin. I almost was in the tailspin, coughing fit a second ago. Walter Wolfman Washington. Mm. In a Tailspin, 1991 on Rounder Records. That was written by Walter and Christine Washington. I'm not sure that who that was. Hmm. But he wrote quite a few songs with her. Interesting.
1: Could they be related?
0: They
1: in some
0: could
1: way?
0: Very well be.
1: Well, we'll have to. And they could not
0: be. Or they could not be.
1: So, giving you the best information right
0: there
1: here.
0: There you go, always. Before that, we heard the Meters, and they are related to all things funk, right?
1: Yes.
0: Ain't No Use was the name of that song from Rejuvenation. 1974 was their fifth record. I love that song. They still do that today whenever they get together. Their recent gigs that they did in New Orleans around Jazz Fest, they featured that song, George Porter on there. Really great stuff. I love that. And we started out with Our Man, John Cleary, and the Absolute Monster Gentleman. Mo Hippa from 2002 from the self-titled John Cleary and the Absolute Monster Gentleman album, written by John Cleary and produced by John Porter. What a great record that is. One
1: John
0: of my touchstones.
1: Cleary.
0: Yep.
1: In the house.
0: In the house.
1: I think he needs a title like if Alan Toussaint is our patron saint. Who is John Cleary?
0: The minister of music? Minister of funk.
1: I like that. All right.
0: So it shall be.
1: We said so. And we are Alan Vela, Susan Shaw, and all that gumbo here on Fridays to get your weekend in the groove and to have some fun ourselves. So thanks for joining us. We are in Roxbury here on WIOX Community Radio Catskills for 91.3 FM, MTC Channel 20, and on the campus of SUNY Delhi at 107.5. 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Thanks so much for joining us and enjoying the groove, I hope.
0: Absolutely.
1: So, how about a little more music? I guess this is, I'm getting to this thing where I have to have one kind of, I don't know, I'll say waltzy kind of thing, but a little subdued. And this comes from a CD called Le Chat Bleu, the great Mink DeVille, and who finished up his life in his sole home of New Orleans. Just to walk that little girl home.

0: Oh, boy, I love that cut. Two great trumpet players on that. And it's one of those things where what's kind of amazing is that Doc Cheatham was like 93, I think, and Nicholas Payton, the other trumpet player, was about 25 or something like that. There's quite a space between them, and Doc Cheatham passed away 2 months after this album was released. The album is on Verve, and it came out in 1997. And I mean, let's see, that Butch Thompson was on there on piano. And it's a very sweet album. I always like to try to figure out, is that the 95-year-old or the 25-year-old? Like, what kind of difference can you hear in trumpet playing between those two? But I don't know. I never figure it out. The Sun and the Sea before that from Eric Lindell came out in 2015. And a nice beach vibe on that. He reminds me of Seth Walker. I like those two guys. And that's about it, because I already told you we started off with Willie DeVille.
1: Nice.
0: So there you are.
1: Yeah. All right.
0: A drifty.
1: You are listening to All That Gumbo. 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And we're going to do a few more sets of music. This is Cyril Neville. This song was written by, I don't know if I realized it before or not, Curtis Mayfield back in 1968. Mm. And Cyril covered it here with the New Orleans Social Club. Relevant today. This is My Country.

on right there with some help from the Meters and Alan Toussaint from Desert Tivoli Bonnaroo back in 1974. Most Scotious. Ah, what a groove that was. And before that, What Fun, It's Your Thing, a tribute to Snooks Eaglin that was broadcast on the radio down in New Orleans on WWOZ on March 5th of 2009. David Torque.

0: Kanowski, George Porter, and Herman Roscoe Ernest on drums, having a blast, just having such fun with a song that, although he didn't write it, Snooks Eaglin used to play it all the time. It's Your Thing, the Isley Brothers tune. And we started out with the Curtis Mayfield song from 1968, done by New Orleans Social Club. This is My Country from 2006. Mm. One more set to go.
1: That was a great one.
0: That was fun.
1: Yes. I love the fun is good.
0: Fun and funk. They're very much related.
1: They are. We're going to write that down somewhere.
0: You can't have funk without fun.
1: That's true. Can you have fun without funk?
0: If you throw the K in there, you can.
1: Gotcha. All right. So you are listening to All That Gumbo with Alan Vella, Susan Shaw. We are All That Gumbo on Fridays. Thanks for joining us. We try to have fun. It's not that hard. This is WIOX Community Radio Catskills. We're right here in Roxbury, where it is hot. I don't know if it's even hotter in New Orleans. We'll have to look into it. But you can dial us up, 91.3 FM, MTC, Channel 20, and on the campus of SUNY Delhi at 107.5, or WIOXradio.org. So thank you for joining us.
0: It's actually hotter here. It's 84 in New Orleans.
1: Oh, my God. It's hotter here. I believe that, though. So we're going to have Roomba Therapy coming up in very shortly, but let's get Marsha Ball. We're going to get in the party mood for Friday night.

0: So you just heard, well, right now you're hearing Street Parade from Cyril Neville and Dumpster Funk. The album is Take Me to the River and Earl King's Street Parade. Before that, we're going to party from the Wild Magnolias and two Big Chiefs, Big Chief Bo Dallas and Big Chief Monk Boudreau. And we started off with Marsha Ball. We're going to party in a party town by Billy Charles.
1: Absolutely. I think we hit all the high spots today. Right?
0: Yeah, we're going to have to come back next Friday and hit a couple more.
1: Do a few more?
0: Yes.
1: Stay tuned for All That Gumbo, and we will see you next week.
0: Stay tuned for Roomba Therapy.
1: Stay tuned for All That Gumbo. We'll be back in 7 days.
0: All right.
1: Meanwhile, enjoy the rest of the week on the show. All right.
0: Sounds good.
1: Something like

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Greetings, friends and family, and welcome to Rumba Therapy for this June 5th, 2026, the first Friday of the month of June. So it's great to be here. My name is Mario Murillo. Thank you so much for tuning in. And in about 2.5 hours from now, it's the opening tip-off in San Antonio for Game 2 of the NBA Finals. Yes, I've been kind of overwhelmed with joy seeing the Knicks this year and how they're having this exciting playoff run, but can't wait to get home and watch the rest of the game later on. But I'm very happy to be here, notwithstanding, and tonight, well, it's going to be all music all the time. We're a week away from the opening match of the World Cup, so perhaps next week we'll do a little bit of a preview. Really happy to see the name of You Know Who taken down from the Kennedy Center, so that's been good news. And so many other things going on in the world, hostilities in the Middle East getting worse by the day. Of course, Colombian elections, which we talked about last week, but we'll put a pause on that for this week. Very disappointing results. Maybe I'll make some comments about it a little bit later in the program. Of course, the electoral season is upon us, election primaries, war in Ukraine, et cetera, et cetera. So many things that we could talk about in our talk section that we usually have in the second hour. But tonight, it's all music all the time. We're going to, as always, start things off with the classics. I have some great music, some super-duper stars that you'll be hearing in the next, I guess we can say, first 20 minutes of Rumba Therapy tonight. I have a little bit of Willie Rosario queued up. I have a great track from El Conjunto Libre and one of my favorite all-time recordings by Domingo Quiñones, but made famous by Tito Rodriguez. But we'll kick it all off with Ray Barreto from his probably most important recording in the early 70s, released in 1971. The album was called Barreto Power. Power, of course, on the Fania record label, and this recording, he really brings it all together. On the bass, Andy Gonzalez, on the piano, and on the arrangements, Luis Cruz. On the chorus that kicks off the song is two legends, Justo Betancourt and Yayo El Indio Peguero. And on the vocals, lead vocals, Alberto Santiago. Hopefully he's getting better because he was sick over the last few weeks, as I heard. And on the trumpets, because this is the trumpet sound, the big conjunto sound that Ray Barreto made famous, Roberto Rodriguez, Papi Roman, and René López. It's called Oye la Noticia, kicking off this edition of Rumba Therapy.

Tremendo Cumbán Oriente, Domingo Quiñones, on Rumba Therapy from his 2002 album Derechos Reservados, a great track composed by Orlando Peña, one of the legendary tracks made famous by Tito Rodríguez, in this case arranged by the pianist and his longtime collaborator Isidro Infante, who was on the piano on that, and of course the vocals of Domingo Quiñones, closing out this first set of Rumba Therapy. Before that, El Conjunto Libre from their 1976 album Salsa con Ritmo Volume 1, which was released on the Sal Soul record label, again about 50 years ago. No Critiques, Conjunto Libre, of course, led by Manny Oquendo, the timbalero, and Andy Gonzalez on the bass. Vocals by Tempo Alomar on that track, and on the piano, Oscar Hernandez. Before that, Willy Rosario, the great timbalero band leader, who's still with us, over a century old, but what a wonderful recording artist, performer, band leader. That's from his De Donde Nace El Ritmo album on the Inca record label, the Mr. Rhythm album, released back in 1971, De Barrio Obrero a la Quince, one of the legendary tracks by Willy Rosario on the piano, Alfredo Rodriguez, Julio Romero on the bass, and an arrangement by Luis Ramirez. And we kicked off this first set of Rumba Therapy with Rey Barreto from his Barreto Power album. Oye la Noticia, the name of the song, a composition and arrangements by Rey Barreto, featuring the vocals of Adalberto Santiago. And you're listening to Rumba Therapy on WIOX Community Radio Catskills. My name is Mario Murillo. We're here every Friday night from 6 to 9 p.m. So thank you so much for tuning in over the airwaves at 91.3 FM on MTC Cable Channel 20 and over the campus at SUNY Delhi at 107.5 FM. 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Thank you so much for tuning in. Thank you so much for supporting community radio in the Catskills. And hopefully you'll stay with us from now until 9 o'clock this evening. Well, last week, if you tuned into the show, we talked about the elections in Colombia, which took place, the first round of elections that took place on Sunday. Disappointing results for progressives in the country. Predictions of polls, all the polls were pointing to Iván Cepeda, who is the attorney and senator, longtime senator, human rights activist, to take the lead and win the first round. They predicted he'd get around 43-44%. Again, all polls indicating prior to the vote. And that the two right-wing candidates, one the extreme fascist right and the second kind of still very close to fascist, but a right-wing candidate. The two candidates would split the second and third place vote, and then the other candidates, there was, I think, 14 on the ballot, believe it or not, would kind of, you know, become sort of irrelevant. But it turned out that the fascist candidate, Abelardo Asprilla, a lawyer and somebody who defended and protected paramilitary leaders for years. Some people, he's been accused of a lot of pretty ugly things. He came in first place. He won 43% of the first round vote. And Iván Cepeda, the successor of the current president, Gustavo Petro, came in the second place, just under 41% of the vote, about 41% of the vote. So they will be facing off each other on June 21st for a runoff. It's very disappointing for a lot of people who are observing it from the progressive standpoint, people who have been calling for a continuation of the Petro agenda. And it's pretty alarming what's happening. It's still 3 weeks away, a little bit less than 3 weeks before the second round. But to surpass and to overcome that is a big disappointment for the left and something to be concerned about. So perhaps next week on the show we'll go in more depth into that. But in that spirit, I thought I would share with you in this next set some great music from Colombia, actually very new music, brand new music from Colombia. The last few weeks I've been playing tracks from new albums from two of the perhaps most famous orchestras of Colombia, Orquesta Guayacán, which this year is commemorating its 40th anniversary as a band, as an orchestra from Colombia that emerged from Grupo Niche. And not surprisingly, Grupo Niche
The band founded by Jairo Varela has released its first album. Actually, it's really its first new studio album in about 5 years. It's released a number of other recordings with the Symphony of Colombia. It's released some live recordings and has done a lot of other collaborations in recent years. But this is the first new studio album by Grupo Niche. It came out in January, and I finally got my hands on the entire album. And it's got that classic Grupo Niche sound, but also with featuring new vocalists, Luis Aranque, Alex Torres, and Alejandro Iñigo, as well as Fito Echeverria. So they're really kind of kicking it pretty full force on this latest album. And it's co-produced with Yanila Varela, the daughter of the founder of Grupo Niche, Jairo Varela. And this song I like because it's in many ways it's a new anthem for Grupo Niche. It's called Niche Mode on Rumba Therapy.

0: mi cuerpo.
1: A brand new track from Herencia Timbiquí, released just a few weeks ago. It's called La Única, right here on Rumba Therapy. I guess their forthcoming album, Herencia Inmersivo, should be released shortly, but I was very happy to see and hear this latest track, a composition by William Angulo, also on the vocals, a song that he wrote for his wife, beautiful love song, with arrangements by Danny Diaz, and of course on the vocals, as always, Begner Vasquez, featuring the marimba de Chonta, played by Quique Riascos. Again, Herencia de Timbiquí. Closing off this little mini set from Colombia, brand new music from some of the all-time legendary contemporary and longtime artists in Colombia. Before that, we heard Orquesta Guayacán from their latest album, Salsa de Barrio Caleño, which is celebrating 40 years of Guayacán, which started back in 1986. Featuring the vocals of Sebastián Córdoba Loíza, this song I really love, Compra y Venta. It's essentially a denunciation of the hypocrisy in U.S. drug war policy, targeting and accusing and blaming Colombia for the problem of international drug trade, when in here, up north is where, you know, we're the ones using it. So the compra y venta is like, if you weren't buying it, we wouldn't be selling it. And that's what that song is all about. So it's great to see Orquesta Guayacán taking a stand on something that's pretty front and center right now, as it always has been when it comes to U.S.-Colombia relations. That produced and directed by the founder of Grupo Niche, Alexis Lozano, who is, of course, the great trombonista who left Grupo Niche and is now, of course, and for 40 years has been leading Orquesta Guayacán. And the arrangements on that, the Cuban pianist, Manolito Simone. Love that song. And we kicked it all off with Grupo Niche. Speaking of Grupo Niche, Más Que Palabras is the name of the new album, and that song was called Niche Mode, or Niche Mode, right here on Rumba Therapy. And that's what you're tuned into. Thank you so much for listening. My name is Mario Murillo. This is Rumba Therapy on WIOX Community Radio, live and local in the Catskill Mountains. And we're here every Friday night from 6 to 9 p.m. And we broadcast over the airwaves at 91.3 FM on MTC Cable Channel 20 and on the campus of SUNY Delhi at 107.5 FM. And, of course, streaming. I should not forget the streaming site, wioxradio.org. So I'm going to play some more new music, music released this year and, you know, late last year. But in the tradition of some legendary longtime artists, including, I couldn't believe it, I just was doing my typical music fishing earlier this week, and I found Billos Caracas Boys recording a new album. And it's the second volume. It's called Legendarios Volume 2. They put one out last year, which I was not aware of until I stumbled upon Volume 2. And if you don't know Billos Caracas Boys, they're a legendary Venezuelan orchestra. My father used to pump the music of Billos Caracas Boys in the stereo in our home years and years and years ago. Founded by the arranger and director Luis Maria Frometa, or Frometa, I believe is the way he's pronounced it. And they for over a half century recorded a lot of different sounds, a lot of different rhythms from Latin America, the mambo, guaracha, cumbia, merengues, boleros, and they're putting out more just now in this latest album. It actually features a number of great vocalists on this new release, so over the next several weeks, I'll be sharing more tracks from this new album by Billos Caracas Boys. Some of the singers in this new album include Fonseca, Olga Tañón, Gilberto Santa Rosa, one of my favorites, El Canario, and Tito Nieves, who yesterday celebrated, forget how many years, but he celebrated his birthday yesterday. I'll play, in fact, I have a new track by Tito Nieves, which I'll share with you in the second hour. But notwithstanding, Caballo Viejo is, of course, one of the legendary songs that we've heard so many renditions and versions of, and that's what we're about to hear here, featuring Willy Chirino, the Cuban singer, on the vocals. Again, Caballo Viejo, Billos Caracas Boys, on Rumba Therapy.

Rumbero Bueno, El Guateque, featuring Luis Papo Márquez, a Cuban trompetista and a great arranger and band leader, recorded in Cayuga Studios. This is a great album that was released late last year, Para Llegar a Ti, and the song Rumbero Bueno, a little bit of Afro-Latino-Venezuelan salsa right here on Rumba Therapy, featuring the piano of José Miguel Palacios, on the vocals Miguel Cuberos, and on the bass Ricardo Mendoza. And I love that track. Before that, De Una Manera Elegante, Albita y Barbarito Torres, two great Cuban players and performers. Albita, a great vocalist from La Habana, and Barbarito Torres, of course, the laúd player, legend of the Buena Vista Social Club. This is from their new album, Guajiros de Verdad, El Reencuentro. So it's like campesinos or peasants or farmers, country folks, real country folks, The Reencounters, translation of that album, just released, that a little Cuban, traditional Cuban arrangements, De Una Manera Elegante, right here on Rumba Therapy. And we kicked it all off with Billos Caracas Boys from their brand new album, Legendarios Volume 2, the song Caballo Viejo, featuring Willy Chirino on the vocals. And you're listening to Rumba Therapy on WIOX Community Radio, live and local in the Catskill Mountains. And we have a lot more for you, so don't go anywhere. 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So keep it going. Make it happen. Thank you so much.

New music from the birthday boy, el Pavarotti de la salsa, Tito Nieves, with his brand new song, Bailemos, Let's Dance, a little salsa romántica from el Pavarotti de la salsa, a composition by Alexis Valdez and Yando Reynoso, coming out just a couple of days ago before his 50th, I should say his 68th birthday yesterday, Thursday, June 4th, 1958 was when he was born. 68 years old, but sounding as fresh as ever. And again, that song, Bailemos, is from his forthcoming album, which I understand should be released shortly, Desde el Corazón, From the Heart. Again, Tito Nieves, one of the legends of salsa, one of the great soneros, co-founder of Conjunto Clásico. So, feliz cumpleaños, Tito Nieves. Before that, a beautiful little track from Kany García, collaborating on the vocals with Juan Luis Guerra from the Dominican Republic, from Kany's latest album, Puerta Abierta, the song called Amor Bonito, from the Latin Grammy Boricua singer Kany García from Morovis, Puerto Rico, currently on a global tour of about 40 cities across Latin America and Europe, and a really nice record, kind of going back to her roots. From Morovis, Puerto Rico, on this latest album. With that, a good, two of my favorite vocalists, Juan Luis Guerra y Kany García. And we kicked off this mini set with, speaking of Juan Luis Guerra, my favorite song. This is not my usual hyperbole. This is my favorite song by Juan Luis Guerra y 440. It came out of their sixth album, released way back in 1992. Areito is the name of the album, and the song Señales de Humo. Smoke signals right here on Rumba Therapy, which is what you're tuned into. This is Rumba Therapy on WIOX Community Radio, local, live and local in the Catskill Mountains. My name is Mario Murillo. We're here from 6 to 9, so we still have about a little more than an hour and a half to go. Broadcasting over the airwaves at 91.3 FM, MTC Cable Channel 20, and on the campus of SUNY Delhi at 107.5 FM. 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Moving into the second hour, deeper into the second hour of Rumba Therapy. And I thought I would continue. We were celebrating Tito Nieves' birthday yesterday, so we might as well celebrate it tonight here on Rumba Therapy with a few tracks that have queued up. We'll hear something from Tito Nieves with Conjunto Clásico. And I also have a track queued up, which he recorded and released last year with Jose Aguirre, the band leader and trumpet player, an orchestra leader from Grupo Nietzsche, who also has another side project called the Cali Big Band Orchestra. So Tito Nieves recorded a great song, a classic song, last year with Jose Aguirre. So I'll play that in just a moment. But I thought I would kick it off again. We're celebrating his 68th birthday. But last year, he released another track that was celebrating his 50 years in the music industry, 50 years sharing music, recording, and doing some great work in Puerto Rico, here in New York, and around the world. And the song was called 50. And it's kind of a play with words, 50 being 50 years, but it's also saying we're not counting, right? 50, no count. We're not counting the 50 years because, as you just heard, he's still alive and strong. So this is 50, Tito Nieves, 2005 25 release, right here on Rumba Therapy.

Señora Ley, Tito Nieves con Conjunto Clásico from the album Llegó la Ley, going back to 1985 on the Lo Mejor record label, LMR Records. A great track from Tito Nieves, arranged by José Feblis, and on the tres, which is of course a signature sound of Conjunto Clásico, José García, a composition by Ramón Rodríguez, longtime collaborator with Tito Nieves. Before that, we heard Jacarandosa, a classic composition, Cuban composition by Nico Saquito, but done in the big band style with the José Aguirre and the Cali Big Band Orchestra, released last year, of course, on the vocals, Tito Nieves. And we kicked off this little mini tribute, birthday tribute to Tito Nieves, El Pavarotti de la Salsa, with 50, the song released last year commemorating 50 years of Tito Nieves. And I understand he's also on tour. I'm not sure where he's going next, but he's also on tour playing some of his classics and some of the new stuff. It's great to hear him recording a lot of new stuff, new material, forthcoming album, which we'll share here on Rumba Therapy, which is what you're tuned into right now on WIOX Community Radio, live and local in the Catskill Mountains, broadcasting over the airwaves at 91.3 FM, MTC Cable Channel 20, and on the campus of SUNY Delhi at 107.5 FM. You can also stream us online at wioxradio.org, where you can also make a donation, a contribution to Community Radio, which I am so proud to be a part of here in the Catskill Mountains. We have less than 90 minutes on the show tonight, so we're going to continue to keep you going with the music, shifting gears a little bit with some Cuban sound. Well, actually, I'm going to play a little Cuban music, a little Boricua music, a little going back to Guayacan maybe a little bit later on. So I have a nice little mix set up for this next set. We can call it the Cuboricua Colombiano mix, right? Let's call it that. But we'll start it all off with some music from Cuba, a little Descarga Timbera, a great Cuban groove by José Otaño y Grupo Atlantis, released late last year in 2025, more or less late December. On the vocals, great sonero from Cuba, one of the stars right now of the timba there, Mandy Cantero. And it's got a great groove. It's called Dale un Tumbao on Rumba Therapy.

0: That is Mala Costumbre from Orquesta Guayacán from Colombia, just released earlier this year, but this is some of the new sounds that I've been talking about all night from Colombia. Smoking track from one of the signature orchestras led by Alexis Lozano y Nino Caicedo right here on Rumba Therapy. And the arrangements on that one, by the way, Luis Perico Ortiz, one of the all-time legends of salsa music. Before that, some music from Puerto Rico, well, really Puerto Rico via New York, Con Mi Sabor, Boricua Legends, the name of the orchestra, the album Candela Candela, released earlier this year, led by percussionist Pedro Pocholo II, with some piano work by Javier Fernandez. Typical Boricua salsa sound, timbales, led by Pete Perignon. And we kicked off this little mini set from Cuba, Puerto Rico, and Colombia with Dale Un Tumbao, José Otaño y Grupo Atlantis, released late last year, and thought you would enjoy that groove right here on Rumba Therapy. We're moving quickly along, almost getting into the closing out almost the second hour of the show. But we have a lot more for you from now until 9 o'clock, so stay tuned and keep listening to WIOX Community Radio. We're live and local in the Catskill Mountains, broadcasting over the airwaves at 91.3 FM on MTC Channel 20 and over the airwaves on the campus of SUNY Delhi at 107.5 FM. 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So thank you so much for tuning in. And what is it? We're about 45 minutes away from opening tip-off in Game 2 of the NBA Finals, so hopefully you're not as anxious as I am. And I'm a little anxious, but hey, looking forward to getting home and checking out that game and seeing if the Knicks could come back to New York over the weekend and into Monday night's game 3 with a 2-0 lead. Go Knicks, right? Let's all celebrate what we've been waiting for 53 years. It's hard to believe that I've been following the Knicks now for 53 years. Wow, since they last won the NBA. Back then I didn't know much about basketball, but I remember the Knicks winning. I was happy about it. Ever since then, suffering through the Knicks' ups and downs over the last 53 years, but this year has been a series of ups over the last 12 games, no doubt. All right, enough of that. Let's go back to the music, and hey, what the hell? Super Mambo, talking about some superheroes, the Knicks on the starting Knick lineup and those on the bench. Well, how about Super Mambo? A little bit of Felipe Fournier with, of course, the great singer Jeremy Bosch. I've been playing a lot of this lately. We heard him a few weeks ago on the air live. And here we go. Super Mambo on Rumba Therapy.
1: Querido público oyente, bienvenidos a esta historia de un superhéroe nacido en el sur del Bronx.